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0: Yahar House invites you to their second annual pickleball tournament on Saturday, May 30th, beginning at 8 a.m. at McGaw Park in Fitchburg. By joining the tournament, cheering on the contestants, and enjoying raffle prizes, you can help Yahar House smash the mental health stigma many live with. The tournament will have six divisions with up to eight teams each. The format is a round robin with each team playing in turn against every other team. Registration information is available at capareapb.com. Click on the events tab and look for May 30th on the calendar. Yahar House is a mental health program that focuses on recovery through social connection, meaningful activity, and access to employment. More information about Yahar House can be found at yaharahouse.org. That's Yahar House's second annual pickleball tournament on Saturday, May 30th at McGaw Park in Fitchburg. Bringing you local activities for 50 years, this is WRT 89.9 FM Madison and WRTFM.org.
1: The Marquette Waterfront Festival is back! 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The Dandelion Dash is back on Saturday at 11:30 a.m. That's when that starts. And the ever-popular, world-famous Fool's Flotilla will take off from Tinney Park Docks at 10:30 a.m. on Sunday. That's June 13th and 14th at the Yahara Place Park for the Marquette Waterfront Festival. More information can be found on the Marquette Waterfront Festival Facebook page and at marquette-neighborhood.org. 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

Well, a very unconventional start to Sonic Signatures. Thank you for tuning in, folks. This is Sonic Signatures. I am your host, as usual, DJ Slimzy, every second and fourth Tuesday of the month. Was having difficulty with my my auxiliary cable there, so was not able to play my normal opening track. That's also going to change the shape of this show today, because I had quite a bit of music on my phone that I was going to share with y'all. But you know what? That's okay, folks. I brought a ton of CDs, and even better, I brought two friends with me who are in the studio with me today until 10 o'clock. They will be helping me select the musical choices for this evening. At 9 o'clock, we will be featuring a local band. I cannot tell you who that is at this moment because currently the files are on my phone. So this Sonic Signatures episode is very much going to be an adventure in listening. But thank you so much for tuning in. I got some new music here for us today. We just started off with Aldous Harding, I Ate the Most, the opening track off of their album that they just released, Train on the Island. Got a few more coming up. We have some new Jose Gonzalez, Snowcap, Nothing, and a few more. Here is the opening track from Snowcap's new album, Snowcap, that is made up of MJ Linderman and the lead singer of Waxahachie. This is their new band. So here's the opening track of Snowcap's.

0: You are listening to Sonic Signatures here on WORT 89.9 FM Madison, listener-sponsored community radio. Started off with a little bit of a technical difficulty. A lot of the music I brought for y'all today, I'm not going to be able to play. So we're flying improvisational style today. So we started that last set off with Aldous Harding, I Ate the Most, Train on the Island. We then followed that up with Snow Caps. The song was Coast. That was released in 2025. We then heard the opening track of Jose Gonzalez's new album, A Perfect Storm, Against the Dying of the Light. And then, you know, I'm gonna let my two guests in the room with me today first introduce themselves, and then they can tell you the last song that you heard. So joining me in the room today are two very dear friends. Welcome to WORT, y'all. How are you?
1: Hello. Thank you for inviting me.
2: It's great to be here, Andrew.
0: Alex, you're on mic number three. Yeah. All right. Yeah. Thanks for coming in, guys. Alex, you and I, we go way back. We're big music friends, bonded over music, like over the last decade, playing music, listening to music together. And Gabe, I feel like you and I are starting a new music friendship as well. So
1: yeah,
0: excited to have y'all in here. What was the last track that we just heard?
1: Geese's Husbands on their newest album, Getting Killed. Well, I don't know if we count live albums, but
0: yeah, yeah. Well, I think this is their newest studio.
1: Yeah,
0: album.
1: Newest studio.
0: So, yeah. Are you into Geese at the moment?
1: Yeah, I think so. I've been enjoying them.
0: Yeah, they have a big following right now, and I think for good reason. I think it's a really good album. Have you listened to it much yet, Alex?
2: Gabe has shared this album with me a few times, and I've enjoyed a number of the tracks immensely.
0: Yeah.
2: I wouldn't say every single track is my cup of tea, but some of them really weren't quite
0: Some of them were your cup of tea, though.
2: Yes.
0: You know.
2: Yes.
0: So there's some tea in there to be had.
2: There is.
0: Yeah.
2: I prefer coffee overall, but the tea in there was pretty good.
0: Well, we got a lot of good music for y'all tonight. We're digging through WORT's CD library. We might have to dig through the vinyl library soon. Let me put on a little bit longer track for us to enjoy as the three of us put our heads together and figure out a way to finish this episode of Sonic Signatures. Thank you so much for tuning in, folks. Here is Tunic, Song for Karen, off of Sonic Youth's Goo. Enjoy.

0: You are tuned in to Sonic Signatures here in WORT. In the studio with me, my fellow DJ companions. What did we just listen to? We listened to two tracks, Gabe. What were those last two tracks?
1: Sonic Youth's Tunic and Milk Boy, I Love... Wait, whatever. I Love You. Milk Boy, I Love You.
0: Yeah, Milk Boy, I Love You by...
1: On the Big Swimmer.
0: Yeah, by King Hannah on the Big Swimmer. Really cool album. Mixes a lot of kind of spoken word poetry type lyrics with pretty heavy guitars and kind of grungy guitars and bass lines. So we might be hearing a little bit more from King Hannah. Got a song from TV on the Radio coming up. Alex, intro it for us.
2: 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The album's called Return to Cookie Mountain, the band TV on the Radio. And the song is called Wash the Day Away. It's the last track on the album. It was always a favorite of mine, so I hope you enjoy it.
0: All right, Wash the Day Away with TV on the Radio coming up.

0: 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With me in the studio, Gabe and Alex helping me choose today's selection. We came in, we faced technical difficulties, and we persevered. We're doing it old school style. We're doing CDs today. Alex, what did we just listen to?
1: We just listened to a track off of Tunde Adebempe's album, The Black Bottle.
0: And
1: the
0: Black Bolts.
1: The Black Bolts, I'm sorry. It's scripty writing on the CD case here. And that was a song called God Knows. That's the lead singer from the band TV on the Radio. And just before that, we heard a song by that band, TV on the Radio.
0: It's like we planned it, or it was kismet, or something.
1: Planned and well executed, I would say.
0: We have a selection from Gabe coming up next. Gabe, what are we about to listen to?
2: 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It's one of my favorites on the album, and I think it's really cool.
0: I feel like that album cover is probably one of the more iconic rock and roll album covers.
2: With the Elvis font.
0: Font and the pink and the green. Yeah. It's it's a classic.
2: Mm-hmm.
0: All right, Rudy Can't Fail from The Clash here on Sonic Signatures.

There was a vending machine. It was obscene. Soldier, build your own tuna sandwich then. So I had a cereal bar in my bloodstained bed instead.

0: turquoisey sheen.
1: Shining.
0: Equally as insulting as the tuna sandwich, though. And I had no desire whatsoever in purchasing anything. And the guys were laughing.

0: Lunart is once again shining a light on women in music with the 2026 festival entitled Resonance on May 27th through 31st, promising amazing events, inspiring conversations, and fabulous guest artists. 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
1: 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We are into hour number two. You know, normally I will feature a local band at the top of the 9 o'clock hour. Well, I had to change my plans a little bit. I'm going to feature the local band at 10 o'clock tonight. I need to do that for FCC reasons, because there are some curse words on the album. But we will be featuring Blush tonight at 10 o'clock. Very much looking forward to hearing them. My partner won their album as a door prize at Delta Beer Lab a few weeks ago when she was there celebrating Queery's 30th year on air. So big shout out to Queery for having such a successful long-running program here on WORT. We just finished listening to King Hannah. I cannot get enough of this album at the moment. That last track was, well, actually, Gabe, do you have the name of that last track? I do not at the moment.
2: It was somewhere near El Paso, yeah, off their album. Wait, did you already say that? Big Swimmers.
1: Big Swimmers, yeah. Somewhere near El Paso. I've been somewhere near El Paso before. Have you, Alex?
3: I drove through that area. I'm also a big swimmer.
1: I think one of those is a lie, actually. But before that, we listened to Horse Girl Dirtbag Transformation off of Versions of Modern Performance. And then following Gabe's choice of The Clash, I played a track by X-Ray Specs, I Am a Poser, off of Germ-Free Adolescence. Gabe is piloting us in a new direction. Gabe, what is the next song that we're going to hear?
2: The next song is off of the Smashing Pumpkins record, Melancholy and the Infinite Sadness. It's Here's No Why. I just really like the song, and I think it has a pretty cool solo, and I like the riff, too.
1: All right. Looking forward to hearing it. Smashing Pumpkins here on Sonic Signatures. Enjoy.

nose, juicing watermelons on the breakfast island. And with frail hands, she grips the Nutribullet. And the bite of its blades reminds me of a future that I am in no way part of, and in a wall of photographs. In the downstairs second living room's TV area, I become her father and complain of mediocre theater in the daytime, and ice and single malt whiskey at night, of rising skirt hems, lowering IQs, and things just aren't built like they used to be. The absolute pinnacle.

0: It is 9:27 and a little bit of change. Thank you for tuning in to Sonic Signatures here on WORT 89.9 FM Madison. If you're just tuning in, normally I do my local band feature at the 9 o'clock hour. We're moving that to 10 o'clock tonight because the FCC would like us to do that. So please stay tuned at 10 o'clock. We will be featuring Blush. In studio with me, I have my musical assistants. I have Alex and Gabe, who have been helping me pull CDs from the library all night. Gabe has been selecting some of the tunes we've been listening to. So Gabe, why don't you walk us through that last set that we heard?
1: Yeah, we started with the Smashing Pumpkins' Here's No Why off their big record, Melancholy and the Infinite Sadness. Then the Henchmen. Henchmen. Just making sure I was reading the T, but through me. The Psycho Diaries off the record, Hench 4-5 with Jack White. Great. Yeah.
0: Yeah, that was before he was on the White Stripes. Yeah. So one of the bands that he was making a name for himself with.
1: Yeah. And then the Turnstiles Dance off the record Glow On, which I really liked the riff on that song. I thought that was great. And then Black Country New Roads Sunglasses for the first time, which I another that song I had heard and I loved.
0: And then that one caught your attention, Alex.
2: I enjoyed it very much, the many changes in the sections.
0: Yeah, longer track too. So fan of the longer rock take. Mm-hmm. And then lastly, what did we finish with, Gabe?
1: Nothing by Essential. Wait, the song artist Nothing, and their song Essential Tremors.
0: Yeah.
1: Off the record, A Short History of Decay.
0: And that one just came out, so that's another new release. I think that one came out in the end of March. But new artists to me, I'm always finding new artists for this show. And then I mention it to people, they're like, "Oh yeah, that artist is great." Well, it's like, well, it's new to me, so enjoying that one. We are listening to ESG right now. I'm gonna find some more good music for y'all. You can always go online to WORTFM.org to see what we are playing for you. You can also go to the archives and hear recordings of the show up to 2 weeks after the air date. Give us a little bit of time to find some new music, and in the meantime, enjoy this groovy beat from ESG.

0: tuned in to Sonic Signatures here on WORT 89.9 FM Madison, listener-sponsored community radio. I am DJ Slimzy, as always, with you every second and fourth Tuesday. Thank you for joining me. In the studio with me today are two friends of mine helping me make the musical selections. We can walk y'all through what we were just listening to. You wanna walk us down musical memory lane, Alex?
1: Where are we starting?
0: You're not even on, so my bad. Take us back. Let's start with Galaxy 500. That was the last track we just heard.
2: The last track we heard was the group Galaxy 500. The song was called "Don't Let Our Youth Go to Waste," and the album was called CBGB 121388. Sounds like a live recording date to me.
0: It was CBGB.
3: Smart.
2: Famous club.
0: They played it.
2: On that date.
0: Mm-hmm. Before that, we heard Elastica, Never Here, off of their 1995 album of the same name, Elastica. I really like that album. I was doing a little bit of research on them. I think they became famous because of plagiarism, actually. I think they ripped somebody else's song. And so I think they were kind of looked down on for a while. But I like the rest of the album, so, you know, give them a try. And then Gabe, we started that set off with your track. What was that?
3: Yeah, The Strokes, Hard to Explain, off their album, Is This It? Great album.
0: Yeah, classic early 2000s album. I was telling y'all, I didn't even hear that until I was probably in college, but yeah, such a unique, distinct sound from them. Well, I think y'all are heading out in about 10 minutes or so, but, what were some musical takeaways for y'all tonight? What were some new tracks that y'all heard that kind of stood out to y'all?
3: I really liked, Dance Off, and it might have been, there was some other ones, but I'm blanking on the names right now.
0: Dance Off by Turnstile.
3: Yeah.
0: We had a Wart listener call in and say that they were enjoying the ESG track Dance that was played a little bit later. So we got some dancing themes going on tonight. Well, thank y'all so much for joining me tonight here on the show.
2: Thanks for having us, Andrew.
3: It was really fun. Yeah.
0: It was helpful having folks to bounce musical ideas off of. If you have musical ideas or things you would like to hear on the show, you can always send me an email at andrew.thomas@wortfm.org. Always would love to hear suggestions about what to play next and what to hear on the show. Coming up at 10 o'clock, we will be featuring local Madison band Blush. But in the meantime, let me get a little bit different music on for us. We're going to hear a track from Pylon, so enjoy.

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2: 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We are in our third hour. I'm your host, as always, DJ Slimzy, with you every second and fourth Tuesday. I will be back here in the studio next Tuesday with my counterpart Shannon of Frog Moon. We will be doing some pledge wrapping together as we get ready for another WORT pledge drive. You can always go online to WORTFM.org. You can donate there as well. Thank you so much for tuning in tonight. That last track was Modern English, Carry Me Down, off of their 1981 After the Snow release. Before that was Pylon's Modern Day Fashion Woman Version 1. That was off of Raz Tape. Came from the big Pylon box collection. Shifting gears a little bit, we normally do our 9 o'clock feature of a local band at 9 o'clock, as the name suggests, but today we are doing it at 10 for FCC reasons. Very excited to be featuring local Madison band Blush. My partner won this album at Delta Beer Lab when she was there celebrating with Query for their 30-year anniversary. So big shout out to Query for helping me find new great music. Here is first track from Blush. This track is called Lost and Found. Enjoy.

We are listening to Madison-based band Blush at the moment. This is their 2025 EP, Made You. We heard Lost and Found and Red Cherry Skies. Here's Rain Down.

We are listening to Blush here on WORT, here on Sonic Signatures. We're going to listen to one more track from them. That last one was stuck in my head. This last track we're going to listen to is Don't Tell Me. It's off their 2025 EP, Made You. You can find them on Bandcamp. That's Blush, all caps, 2! Here is Don't Tell Me.

Well, I hope you're having a good night as you are listening to the final portion of Sonic Signatures here on WORT. After listening to the Madison-based band Blush, I then realized I went on a B kick. We followed that up with Beck, Steal My Body Home, off of the 1994 Mellow Gold. After Beck was Bad Brains, She's Calling You, Eye Against Eye, is the album, released in 1985. We then heard Bikini Kill's Speed Heart, off of the 1993 Pussy Whipped. Followed that up with Minneapolis-based band Mary Jam. Their track is Anxiety, off of the 2025 This Is a Joke EP. Then follow that up with the legendary Pink Dots. We heard their track Jewel in the Crown, off of the 1985 Island of Jewels. And right now underneath me, Joy Division, Sister Ray, off of the 1981 Still.

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1: You have been tuned in to Sonic Signatures for these last 3 hours, assuming that you've been tuned in this whole time. Regardless of when you tuned in, thank you for joining me this Tuesday evening, May 26th. I will be back in 2 weeks with my own show. I'll be back next week, pledge rapping with Shannon on Frog Moon. So definitely tune in then. Last three tracks we heard, we started with Bowery Electric. We heard Deep Sky Objects, and that was off of their 1995 release, simply called Bowery Electric. We then followed that up with A Place to Bury Strangers from their 2022 album, See Through You. We heard the track I'm Hurt. And right now we are finishing up with Arthur Russell, In the Light of a Miracle, Picture of Bunny Rabbit from 2023. You can go online to WORTFM.org, find playlist. You can go to the archives, hear shows for up to 2 weeks after they initially aired. 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

0: The Marquette Waterfront Festival is back. The festival celebrates its 37th year, the weekend of June 13 and 14th, and it mixes local talent with touring national acts on two big stages. As always, Marquette Waterfront Festival will feature an array of vendors from local businesses, artists, restaurants, as well as craft beer and wine tents, kids games. The Dandelion Dash is back on Saturday at 11:30 a.m. That's when that starts. And the ever-popular, world-famous Fool's Flotilla will take off from Tinney Park Docks at 10:30 a.m. on Sunday. That's June 13th and 14th at the O'Hara Place Park for the Marquette Waterfront Festival. More information can be found on the Marquette Waterfront Festival Facebook page and at marquette-neighborhood.org. 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
1: 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This is Chud Blast on a Tuesday night, a home recorded edition as per usual. This is DJ 45 Freakout. Kyle will be along. This is John Villamonte.

Down in coastal South Carolina, there's a very old county with some very old customs. Root doctor people that put spells on, supposedly, and lawmen that lift them off, supposedly. And I met a root doctor lady down there that became my friend. I met her in an old church ruin, in an old place called the Sheldon Churchyard.

That is Larry John Wilson from the album Let Me Sing My Song to You, a Monument album from, I think, 1976. Before that, a Madison record, John Villamonte, from his second album, This. That was a song called Come Back to Me. That's a tough one to find. I traded for that with a friend of mine over the weekend who found it at the Vinnie's record sale. So found in Madison, which makes sense. This is also a Madison record, although I don't know if he lived here at the time. This is Cliff Fredrickson, who passed away last year, longtime Madison guitarist and bandmate of many, many people in town. This is from his album Now and Then, from I think around 1980.

French Frith Kaiser Thompson from the Live, Love, Larf, and Loaf album on Rhino, of all places. That is a song called Drowned Dog, Black Knight. Before that, Judy Sill and Lady O. You may know that song from The Turtles. It's one of their last singles. Judy Sill's who wrote that one. That's her version from her debut solo album. And we started that set off with Cliff Fredrickson. Time for one more before we turn it over to Kyle. After a bunch of long songs, here's a shorty. This is Those Darn Kids.

Oh, hey, what's up? Kyle Mortar on the Chub Blast. Kind of playing some beautiful jazz for you, which is not the norm here, but hey, I am into it. That was Von Freeman with Polka Dots and Moonbeams from the Have No Fear LP. Oh, we're going to trash it up real quick, though, here in true Chub Blast style. Here's Jimmy Lee Morris.

Oh, hey, what's up? Kyle Motor here on the Chubb Blast. We heard Jimmy Lee Morris on the LHI label, Lee Hazelwood, with a talk about Lonesome. Then you talk about me, Jimmy Lee Morris. Then we heard Joe Diffie, Third Rock from the Sun. Oh, my goodness. A rare song that reminds me of hearing the AM radio as a kid and milking cows that isn't full of misery. So thank you, Joe Diffie. Then we heard the Reavers with Constantly. That's like a bubblegum B-side. It's rare, hard to find. Awesome stuff. Oh, kind of, we're going nutso tonight. Here's something from a grocery store budget LP on the Crown LP label. This is Lee Akers and the Electric Generation. Holy cow.

0: What's up? Kyle Motor kind of playing the hits and smacking them down? I don't know. We heard Lee Akers and the Electric Generation with An Evening in the Country, followed by a song I truly, absolutely adore, Sister Golden Hair by America, followed by a really, really weird song by America called Woman Tonight. I don't know. It doesn't make a lot of sense to me. But it was goofy enough that I thought I'd play it on the radio because I can do whatever I want. Then, guess what? I'm gonna kick it back to DJ 45 Freakout. You know him as Bob. Come on. Let's not mess around. This is probably a Bob fave because it's by The Association. This is a song called Broccoli.
1: Here it comes. Take eight.
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1: Today, it is estimated that nearly 3.7 million Americans trace their roots to one of the 22 Arab countries in the Middle East and North Africa.
0: Can you name those 22?
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1: Assalamu alaikum.
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0: Wayne Kemp and Opaline Peck, The Loneliest Lonely Heart in Town. That is a Boyd 45 from probably sometime in the mid-60s. Before that, we heard from Jackie Harrington and his organ, Reach Out, on Music Tone. I want to know who the guitar player is, because he's leading that record. Before that, on Wonderful from the late 60s, Black is Beautiful, The Redemption Singers. And we started that set off with Benny King, Let the Water Run Down, from 64 on Atco, a Burt Burns record. This is Big Maybelle.
1: 21 drums and a whole bass on, and somebody

That is the Human Beings on Warner Brothers, Because I Love Her, kind of a Bo Brummelsy sort of thing. Before that, on Respect, a Stax sublabel from 75. That is some late Stax action. Believe it or not, that is the Fiestas doing a song called Sometimes Storm. Stax was throwing everything at the wall by the end. Before that, Jack Scott on Capitol, Grizzly Bear. Fred Neil was involved with writing that song from the early 60s. Before that, on Roulette, the 3 Degrees, Lowdown, that is a Chicago cover and a song that is very relevant right now. And we started that set off with Big Maybelle doing a version of Whole Lotta Shakin' Goin' On. Some interesting lyric changes in that. I think that's before Jerry Lee Lewis, actually. Time for one more this half hour. This is Stormy.

What's up? Kyle Motor here. Chubb Blast playing the hits, smacking them down as we do here. Oh my goodness. Here's some live Everly Brothers. Buckle up.

Hey, what's up? Kyle Mortar here, recently joined by Louise the Cat. Playing the hits and smacking them down. We heard a whole bunch of Everly Brothers. Guess what? In 1970, the Everlys put out a double LP. Either they put it out or their label did. But it was a live double LP called The Everly Brothers Show. And that was side two of that record in its entirety. And it's incredible. Featuring Mr. Sam McHugh on lead guitar. He's Sam McHugh of Milwaukee fame. He was in the Legends from Milwaukee. Awesome. So, gonna keep on playing some interesting hits and smacking them down. I'm getting into long tunes because I'm feeling lazy. Not feeling like flipping records over as often as I normally do. So here is an Australian band, Kavas Jute. Dig it.

Yeah, this is Freedom Rock, baby. Crank it up. Kyle Motor here on the Chub Blast. We just heard Kavas Jute with Free. Gonna kick it right back to DJ 45 Freakout. But not before hearing one more Kavas Jute song. This one's called 23. Enjoy.

0: Yahara House invites you to their second annual pickleball tournament on Saturday, May 30th, beginning at 8 a.m. at McGaw Park in Fitchburg. By joining the tournament, cheering on the contestants, and enjoying raffle prizes, you can help Yahara House smash the mental health stigma many live with. The tournament will have six divisions with up to eight teams each. The format is a round robin with each team playing in turn against every other team. Registration information is available at capareapb.com. 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Yahara House is a mental health program that focuses on recovery through social connection, meaningful activity, and access to employment. More information about Yahara House can be found at yaharahouse.org. That's Yahara House's second annual pickleball tournament on Saturday, May 30th at McGaw Park in Fitchburg. Bringing you local activities for 50 years, this is WRT 89.9 FM Madison and WRTFM.org.
1: 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This is Chud Blast on a Tuesday night. This is DJ 45 Freakout. Let's play some Wisconsin music, starting off with The Flavor That Kills. They have an album release party coming up for Thunderbird Lodge, their new LP, on May 29th at the Gamma Ray. It starts at 8 p.m., and they are joined by The Scratch-Offs and Peacemaker. This is the first track on the new album. Again, it's called Thunderbird Live.

Too High. That is Aaron Scholes from the CD Come Back Down from some years back. Before that, another one from a while back, Sleeping in the Aviary from Oh This Old Thing and Sign My Cast. And we started that set off with Skinwalkers from the new album from The Flavor That Kills, Thunderbird Lodge. The release show is May 29th at Gamma Ray. This is Julian Heresy.

That is Friedert from Funeral on the Beach, a song called My Trick Knee. They're playing June 5th at the High Noon for Happy Hour. And their annual Dirt Camp Festival is coming up June 27th at the Vines out in Sauk City. Before that, Rocket Bureau from Phantoms Ringing, 67 to 73, She Dreams in Colors. And we started that set off with Julian Heresy, a new project on the No Coast label. Time for one more before we turn it over to Kyle. This

Yo, what's up? Kyle Motor here on the Chubb Blast. Louise the cat is on my lap, which means I don't want to get up and change a bunch of 45s. So here is Los Hispanos with a song from their Day Attack LP.

Oh, hey, what's up? Kyle Mortar here on the Chubb Blast, playing the hits and smacking them down. Oh, my goodness. Got lazy, and, well, it's freedom. It's freedom radio. I can play whatever I want. So this is an entire cumbia LP from Colombia in the late 60s. This is Los Hispanos with the Day Attack LP. We just heard side one, which included La Cana Guitarra. Apologies. I'm going to butcher all these titles because I'm a gringo. Caracoles de Colores, followed by Los Ganzos, then Mosaico. Mosaico. Then Pasa La Guaita. Pasa La Guaita. Yeah, that was the last song. I kind of get that. Going to go through most of the rest of the chunks. I'm just going to let it play. Who cares? We heard, we're going to hear Carita de Angel, followed by La Charamusca. Oh, Charamusca. I remember that song. La Charamusca. It's a ch, not a k. Then Goleron El Diablo. Probably got that way wrong. Munequita Ibuguan Guarena. Oh, this is just getting bad. I'm just going to burn through these. You'll hear it in the songs, and that'll be right, not me. Tambela y Tan Presumida, and then El Palo. Again, this is Los Hispanos. This is a Colombian cumbia band, an entire LP of just that music. Because it's awesome. Enjoy. Thanks. Chubb Blast. Kyle Mortar. On behalf of Bob, Louis the Cat. What's up? Los Hispanos.

Jackson, it's DJ Siggy. On today's episode of MAD, new music by Massive Attack, Channel Trace, Dead Pioneers, Yellow Trash Can, and I Love Makonnen? What? Birth Defects, Friendly Spectres, Blasphem, and more. For tonight's audiobook feature, I'll be sampling a conversation between James Baldwin and Maya Angelou from 1975. 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So, the album that will be underneath that conversation will be Kay Trinata's newest album, Ain't No Damn Way, from 2025. The Warp Pledge Drive runs May 30th to June 7th, and if you don't already know, it is a wonderful way to get involved with not just the radio station, but with the Madison music community at large. 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My take on it is I genuinely believe it is the greatest programming in Madison's local radio, just because everybody is on their best radio production behavior. It's live, it's good, and it's just good quality. So I highly recommend getting involved if you have the capacity to either get on a computer or just, you know, go on that phone browser, whatever you're able to do there, that will help you get more information about the WORT FM pledge drive. But enough about that. I'm going to let you know it's still Tuesday night to some of you, so this one's for you. Sunny Digital.

0: When you leave your house in France and come to the United States, when you leave your adopted home and come to your real home, mm-hmm. What kind of response do you have inside yourself?
1: I miss my family.
0: Mm-hmm.
1: I miss a lot of people, you know, who are part of me.
0: Keep you alive.
1: Yeah.
0: Yes.
1: And a certain kind of speed, energy, beat, which only American black people have.
0: I know.
1: I miss that. When you say my home, it's not exactly my home. It's a kind of asylum. It's a place where I can work. I have a lot of work to do. And if you are in a situation where you're always resisting and resenting, it's very hard
0: to... too much energy.
1: Well, you can't write a book.
0: No.
1: You can't write a sentence.
0: No.
1: And I asked my brother David, we were driving through Harlem the other day. I was in Harlem, I was living there. And I said to him, I wonder what would happen to me if I'd stay. And you know David. Because because I also wanted to stay. You know, I didn't want to go. And David laughed. That laugh.
0: That's terrible. Laugh. Knowing laugh.
1: He said, you'd be dead. Everybody else is.
0: That's right. And you look around at your friends long dead. Lost.
1: Well, David is 43. I'm 50.
0: That's
1: none
0: something.
1: Of us. Neither of us
0: about
1: know.
0: Being 50.
1: About being 50?
0: Yes, but that's coming. Good.
1: Neither of us know anybody our age. My nephew, my oldest nephew, who's 27, knows one person his age. Baby, this is a high-priced country.
0: Your family is closely knit.
1: I'm a very lucky cat.
0: You're very lucky. I find myself very lucky because I've been adopted into that family. So I find
1: that's
0: myself...
1: not true. You marched into it. You claimed my mother. I saw you.
0: I took it, didn't I?
1: You did.
0: I'm going to talk about mother. Wow.
1: Go on.
0: But what does the family feel about you living in South France? I mean, living away from them without, say, an arm reach, distance, an arm out of
1: reach. Sweetheart, you have to understand. You have to understand what happens to my mother's telephone when I'm in town. If people will call her up and say what they will do to me, if she doesn't make me shut up. You also got to remember that I've been writing, after all, between assassinations. But if you were my mother or my brother, you would think, who's next?
0: That's mama.
1: It's extraordinary. The woman raised 9 children and knew every one of them. The difference between me and George, the difference between me and David, the difference between me
0: you and Wilma.
1: And Willie, and all 5 girls. And though she was scared to death. really scared to death.
0: You mean of your father?
1: No, scared to death of what was going to happen to us.
0: Yes.
1: Because she knew something we didn't know.
0: Of course you couldn't then.
1: And there we went.
0: Yeah.
1: And she never blackmailed us.
0: Yes.
1: And she just, I went to Paris in 1948. It was a rainy day. Mama came downstairs. Like that. Paula was upstairs. Paula was
0: the baby.
1: Old, baby. You can't explain to a baby, why you have to do what you have to do. And she wouldn't talk to me, and she was crying. My mother, the taxi drove away. But she let me go. I think at bottom she knew how much, maybe she knew better than I did, how much I loved them. And I didn't want her to see me turn into a junkie.
0: A prostitute. In any way.
1: Many ways. Right. Go to jail, because nobody could call me. I'd done the post office bit. I'd worked for the army. I'd been up and down those streets.
0: Yep.
1: So now I had 5 minutes. I had to jump. Save my family.
0: And they let you
1: that go. Sounds very grandiose.
0: No, but I know. Because I do know a story. I know that when you went to France, that with Mother Baldwin, with all those children, that from time to time, one of the lovely stories about your family is that from time to time, David and George, or the older boys, would work with coal in the winter, ice in the summer, selling, and on welfare, whatever, aid to just something kinds of families, and still would manage sometimes to send you a little check.
1: Oh, I remember.
0: In France. I mean, to think of a black American family in Harlem who had no pretensions to great literature and so forth as such. What is it? I'm using in pips. Great literature. And to have the oldest boy leave home and go to Paris, France, and then for them to save up enough pennies and nickels and dimes to send a check of $150 to him in
1: that's
0: Paris,
1: what people,
0: France.
1: That's what people don't really know about us.
0: One of the things I think, I mean, I believe that we are Americans. It is true.
1: You believe it?
0: Well,
1: I know it.
0: We are black Americans. We have our feet, our souls, our hearts in...
1: We have paid for this country.
0: Absolutely.
1: Why I can never leave it, by the way.
0: I know. No. Never. That's the lovely thing about...
1: At least I never deluded myself into thinking that.
0: About that line that you can't go home again. You can't even leave.
1: You can't leave home. You carry it with you.
0: Of course. No. And then create a whole atmosphere.
1: There are no Harlem barbershops at beautiful barbershops in Paris. They know Harlem barbershops in Paris.
0: No, I know. No. A beauty shop where you can hear who's doing what to whom at what time. And what.
1: There's not that speed, that beat, that fire, you know. I owe my adopted country, as you put it, a lot, because it left me alone.
0: And when French people or Europeans ask you about your country, about the United States of America, or as I constantly say on anywhere, it's what James Baldwin calls it, these yet to be United States of America. Jim, what is your response to the question?
1: I had to go to Germany for the publication of Beale Street. I was working very hard somewhere in Paris, in fact, in libraries and doing research, right? And I wanted to cancel the tour because I was into what I was, you know, to my thing. I was doing.
0: And
1: I didn't want to, you know. I got back home to St. Paul and discovered that the USIS. The tour was for 5 German cities. And the USIS had broken its contract with my German publisher, saying that the US Information and Service is not here to publicize novels and novelists.
0: How had they had the contract in the first place?
1: Well, in the normal way, you know, the publisher, the German publisher, or the French publisher, right. For that matter, you know, if you come to town and you're an American writer,
0: right.
1: You know, it's a kind of courtesy to the American embassy.
0: Uh-huh. I see.
1: And they broke the contract. And this was all over the German press. In effect, I was being banned by my own government. That's not the end of the story. I called my poor brother, David, who just left, and said, you better come back.
0: David, come
1: and take me to Germany. Because once I was banned,
0: yeah.
1: I had to go.
0: Of course. You had no choice.
1: I had to go.
0: Of course.
1: And I went. Now, this is on German soil, right? And I was in a very difficult position because the Germans wanted to say how much better they were than the Americans.
0: To blacks, yes. And to you in particular.
1: And so I had to say, you got to remember,
0: 1939.
1: You got to remember, it all started in Europe. That's how we got America. And I know this was the Third Reich. You know, and I'm not going to let you congratulate yourselves about the disastrous performance of my own country, because I know your performance too.
0: That's right. And in Africa.
1: As far as our celebrated Negro problem is concerned, you know, if you really want to know what that is, look out the window. Look out your window right now and see who's sweeping your streets. You call it the foreign worker problem. We call it slave labor.
0: They're Italians and Arabs.
1: We left them fighting with each other.
0: Tim, I tell you, your life. There are a million questions I have to ask, and I have to ask you to direct yourself to some what they call heavy. Young people have especially young whites, have found that word, and they attach it to anything.
1: They found the word beat.
0: Yeah. You said something. A man had a question to you about homosexuality.
1: Oh, yeah.
0: And you had a response to it. And I would like to hear it again and again and again.
1: I said, it's a weary, weary, weary question. I said, homosexual is not a noun. It might be a verb, transitive. It is certainly an adjective, but it is not a noun. To ask the question means you don't know anything about human experience, where it can take you, what it can do. You know, and if you categorize the world in that way, then you lock yourself out from so much. I've known boys, I swear to you, sweetheart. I've known cats, I'm talking about white cats now too, football player types who went on the needle. Went on the needle and finally died because they're afraid this might be called. Well, all I know about human life, I don't know much.
0: Less and less.
1: Yes, when I was young, I knew a lot. Now I don't know nothing, which is a great relief. But but I know all I know about human life is if I love you. And if I love you and duck it, I die.
0: Exactly. Exactly. But you see, out of that, I think, is, for me, I see the nature of love, the ability to dare.

0: I mean, about death. If one trusts life, is death not in that circumference?
1: Well, I think, you know, that the only way to live is know you're going to die. If you're afraid to die, you'll never be able to live.
0: Hey, hey.
1: You know?
0: Hey, hey.
1: And nobody knows anything about that.
0: Yes.
1: No.
0: Yes. Yes.
1: And that's just, and that is also just another word.
0: The singing the blues. Death is another word.
1: You don't know anything about
0: right.
1: it.
0: Right.
1: You know,
0: right.
1: When I go, I'll go. And the way I'm going, I don't know. It might be, you know, beautiful. It might be nothing. It might be, you know, I think it's a cycle.
0: I do.
1: No.
0: I
1: trust my ancestors. Because I know, however this may sound, I know what happens to me when I'm in trouble. I know what my mother taught me, which was to love everybody.
0: Yep.
1: And when I'm in trouble, I listen to something. When I'm writing, I'm listening to something.
0: Yeah.
1: Because, you know, all this bit about being a writer or being a star and all of that. The truth is, you become a writer because a day comes in your life, you have to accept it. You have to accept the fact that you're not a truck driver.
0: Yes.
1: You know,
0: even if you loved it.
1: A ditch digging. I've done, you know, I ain't never driven a truck, but I can still dig a ditch. That is, it's a division of labor in the world. Some people will do this.
0: Yes.
1: Some people will do that.
0: That's right.
1: And the people who produced you, which is what I mean by my ancestors. I'm a kind of poet, and I come out of a certain place, a certain time, a certain history.
0: Right.
1: You know?
0: Right.
1: And the people who produce me, whether or not they always love me or like me or not,
0: they produce
1: me. They produce me because.
0: And you are the total of
1: and
0: that.
1: And that is my gig.
0: Right. Jim, recently, you had a 50th birthday.
1: Oh, yeah, I'm 50 years old. Isn't that astounding?
0: And beautiful.
1: I don't believe that that's that.
0: I don't either, but I mean, you've made a statement
1: don't
0: about
1: believe.
0: It. What do you think about being 50?
1: Well, I said to you, it seems very unfair because, you know, you're dealing with numbers, right?
0: Right.
1: I'm 20 years away from 30.
0: Yeah, not bad.
1: And I'm 20 years away from 70.
0: Not bad.
1: Now, you know, that seems a little unfair. Unfair in the sense that, all right, here we go. Can't go back.
0: Yeah.
1: It's 20 years, you know, between 30 and 50 and 20 to 15, 70. Which means for me, finally, that I will have to hang around a while.
0: And also means that you're closer, you said, to 70 than
1: you I'm much closer to 70 than I am to 50. But something else happens to you when you realize that. Something else happens to you. You realize that now you got to use the time. You got to use the time. I ain't gonna live another 50 years. Given my temperament and my stubbornness, I might live another 30 years. No, all bets off.
0: Right.
1: But it does mean you gotta use the time.
0: Could you stay alive, vital and productive, without your family?
1: No. No way. No way. If I didn't know that was at my back,
0: yes.
1: The net. I'm on a tightrope.
0: Right.
1: Ain't no net on that tightrope. Each time out, it's
0: you're
1: higher.
0: Out there.
1: It's higher. And you gotta got a certain safety. We have a certain safety because we love each other.
0: Okay, let me just ask you this. How do you cope with success and after that? If you want to weave them together, it's fine with me. How do you cope with despair? Despair in front of the fact that the world is saying you're a success. Okay, so, okay?
1: I think, but I don't know.
0: Mm-hmm.
1: Well, in my own case, you know, in a paradoxical fashion, which I can't possibly explain, what is called success in my own case.

0: came out of the spell.
1: Of course.
0: No.
1: Of course. Life out of death, death out of life.
0: That's how you learn to live with despair. Mm. You can live with despair. Success, I must say, you know, is a little like a run, you know, finding yourself on a runaway horse, because you never see it coming. And also, in a very serious way, it is not possible for an artist to be a success. No.
1: Then would you say that again?
0: I said it is not possible for an artist to be a success.
1: Thank you.
0: Once you think of yourself as a success,
1: you're finished.
0: You forget it.
1: Finito.
0: Forget
1: because,
0: it.
1: You know what I find is that you begin to believe your own publicity.
0: You begin to take your identity from other
1: people. From something else. And you stop experimenting. Because somebody says, well, when you did so-and-so, that was such a success. Why don't you do that again?
0: Look, when I wrote Hotel of the Mountain, which is, God help us, 1952. Mm-hmm. I am 50. But I knew something. It's very hard to describe. I knew, and Hotel of the Mountain was a success. Ooh. You know, young man's success. You know,
1: right.
0: Young man's book. Everybody fell in love with me. I was going to be the great new folklore hero. But I thought, no, I'm a writer. I'm not going to write Go Tell Them on the Mountain again.
1: 73 times. Go Tell Them on the Mountain Return.
0: So I did a play, which I knew nobody would do,
1: The
0: Amen
1: Corner.
0: Amen
1: Corner, yeah.
0: I put it in my trunk for years and years.
1: 11 years, in fact.
0: Put it in my trunk. You know, my finger exercises. I was not going to write another novel.
1: Right.
0: At that moment. And then in Giovanni's room, very much as a finger exercise too, and also in order to confront something I had to deal with myself. It's one of the dangers of being a black American. And certainly a black American man is such a complex of ambiguities to deal with, you know, such a complex of poses, you know.
1: Right. Roles to play.
0: And I've been playing a certain role. Mm. I was a stud, you know, and I didn't want to drown them neither, you know, and I wanted to figure out to tell the truth to myself.
1: Yep.
0: About where it is, you know, what is it? Male, female, man, woman, black, white.
1: Right. Up, down.
0: No. Yeah. But I had to try to deal with that. Well.
1: So Giovanni's room came out of
0: well,
1: that.
0: Well, when it comes to that, I wrote Mountain. I wrote Amen Corner, forget it. I wrote The Notes of the Native Son, forget it. It was a remainder.
1: Mm-hmm.
0: Giovanni's room was a certain kind of hit because nobody believed the man who wrote Hotel from the Mountain
1: could also
0: write
1: or
0: Giovanni's
1: would.
0: Room.
1: Not
0: or
1: only
0: would.
1: Could, but would. But there are those who say Giovanni's room. Until another, that was one of your greatest and most perfect books.
0: A book is always flawed. And the writer knows it better than the critics do. He knows where the flaws are.
1: Long before. You know,
0: and you become a writer by, I wrote Go Tell Them the Mountain about God knows how many times. But you have to accept the fact that, all right, this is not Hamlet. It ain't the Brothers Karamazov, which have been written already, by the way.
1: And well,
0: this is me. You know, and if you don't, you know, at a certain point you cut the performance off. And you got to get it out of the house, so you can start again.
1: Is there any time in life when you start a project that you're not afraid?
0: I'll tell you about knowing the street. After all, we've been through 2 assassinations. Harry Mulligan, I finally, as I say in the end of the book, I had to reconcile myself to the fact that I was never going to be able to finish it. Because it was not a journalistic assignment. It was something I had to do. It was involved with all the headlines, you know. It was a very public, you know, a sense, a document dealing with a lot of public events. I finished it. As I put it on my desk, my brother David came to see me, because David always knows that I'm in trouble. And he read it. Came down to the office and read the book. Didn't say a word. Went back upstairs. And he said, have you mailed it yet? I said, no. So he went upstairs.
1: This is in St. Paul?
0: In St. Paul.
1: The Vance. In
0: St. Paul de Vance. South of France. In the hills.
1: Right.
0: The next morning he came downstairs and looked at me. Picked up the book. And he said, ain't you got no envelopes?
1: Mail it off.
0: And he mailed it.
1: Mail it off.
0: He mailed it. Because he knew there's a moment, you know, after all, I don't want to go into this really, but, you know, I loved Malcolm and he got his head blown off, right? I loved Medgar, he got his head blown off, you know, and I loved Martin, got his head blown off. And I'd worked with Bobby Kay and I'd worked a little bit with JFK and, oh, have mercy. Wow, you know, ain't nothing I've done, you know, the typewriter keys, which saved nobody. And it took me a very long time. That's why I ended up in the hospital.
1: I know.
0: It took me a very long time to reconcile myself to trying to be a writer again, because one is always trying to be a writer. I don't care what the world says.
1: I know that.
0: No.
1: That's like trying to be a good Christian,
0: one is
1: a good Jew, a good Muslim,
0: one is
1: a poet. If you're 80, you get up and you try to make that fit you again.
0: That's right.
1: Yeah. That cloak you put down last night. Exactly. Well, I have no argument.
0: What David did really was point out to me in his laconic fashion that I had to keep the faith.

0: DJ Siggy.
1: What's up, Madison? If you're just tuning in, we just finished an incredible audio book feature. My name is DJ Siggy. I'm here every Wednesday, 2 to 5 a.m., and sometimes I like to mix together spoken word and music, conversations and music, and we just had one with James Baldwin, Maya Angelou, and Catronata, and it was great. It was great. 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

0: say.
1: The defendants are members of Defend the Atlanta Forest, an anarchist, anti-police, and anti-business extremist organization.
2: As we go to Atlanta, where prosecutors have charged another 23 forest defenders with domestic terrorism after their arrest late Sunday at a festival near the site of Cop City, a massive police training facility being built in the Willani Forest. The arrest followed clashes between police and protesters Sunday afternoon. This comes less than 2 months after
3: the police starts in the 13th century.

0: discussed, the FBI would treat transgender suspects as a subset of the new threat category for the FBI, nihilistic violent extremists.
1: I'll never be a patriot, 'cause the roots of this country are so racist, and you can't reform what's rotten at the core. One bad apple is a spoiler more.

Fascist catch.

0: so much fun.
1: There's so much darkness in our world today. So much evil in our world today. I'm looking at society today, and it's like I'm watching an X-Men movie with people that, when you watch the X-Men movies or Marvel Comics, it's like we have mutants living among us on planet Earth. And, you know, some people don't like that, but that's a fact. And so many people who are afraid to address the evil, the dysphoria, the dysfunction. I'm not afraid to address the dysphoria or the dysfunction. The Lord rebuke you, Satan, and all of your demons and all of your imps who come and parade before us. That's right, I called you demons and imps who come and parade before us and pretend that you are part of this world.

Yeah.

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0: Oh, it's so much fun.
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1: 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It's DJ Siggy. I hope you're enjoying this new music by Noise Rockers, Birth Defects. 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
2: Has your family consumed its lump of coal today? One of the most perverse presidential moves ever is Trump's big government decree to force-feed King Coal to Americans. Proclaiming an energy emergency, he unilaterally ordered five electric utilities to reopen their old coal-burning power plants. These are toxic bombs. They continuously spew mercury, carbon dioxide, and a mix of other killer pollutants into our air, water, and bodies. Mercury emissions are especially vicious, causing early death in adults and permanent IQ damages to fetuses and children. Even the president's own health secretary has excoriated mercury pollution from coal-fired utilities as, quote, the most powerful neurotoxin we know of in the universe. That's why we the people have rebelled against the greed of coal barons in past years, finally replacing their deadly fuel with wind power, solar, and other renewable energy sources, which also lowers consumers' electric bills. So why push to reimpose a horrific corporate poison that the people have already rejected and that progressive utilities have moved beyond? Crass corruption. By hailing dirty coal as beautiful while demonizing and defunding clean energy, Trump has been showered with millions of dollars from old-line coal profiteers. Never underestimate vanity. He even got a custom-made crown from the polluters, hailing him as the, quote, undisputed champion of beautiful clean coal. This is Jim Hightower saying, after America began replacing coal with clean energy, mercury pollution plummeted. But by restarting coal-fired utilities last year, Trump has already increased mercury emissions by 9%. Since he tries to merchandise everything, though, you might be able to buy an autographed lump of coal from him.

0: NAMI Dane County provides education, support, and advocacy for people affected by mental illness. 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Tonight from 7 to 9, A Room of One's Own bookstore will host another Queer and Trans open mic. 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
2: 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And this is a musical offering. It is on every Wednesday morning from 5 till 8. I'm your host, Ina Fauché, and I have some great choral music ahead for us and some other stuff we'll talk about in just a moment. But first, let's have a little weather forecast for the Madison area. It's currently 64 degrees in Madison. The forecast for today calls for mostly sunny skies, with a high temperature reaching 88, low overnight dropping down to 55. For Thursday, sunny with a high of 78, low overnight down to 51. For Friday, sunny with a high of 82, low overnight down to 60. Then for Saturday, sunny with a high of 79, low overnight down to 51. And for Sunday, sunny with a high of 76. And I mentioned there would be other things happening on the show today from 7 to 8 a.m. I'm happy to welcome back to the studio Jen Terhune-Streit, who is the director of the Loon Art Women's Choir. And they're going to be part of the Residence Coming Together concert that's happening Friday, May 29th. So she'll be here talking all about it, letting you know the types of things that you would hear should you come to that concert. So that's happening from 7 to 8 today. And then next week, guess what? It's pledge drive time. And before you mark that down on your calendar as the week to not listen, please consider listening, because I'll have all sorts of wonderful music for you. So it will be great to hear from you, and I'm looking forward to celebrating that with you. That's next week. Right now, we're going to start out with a disc called Renaissance Masterpieces, featuring several different composers and performed by Oxford Camerata, under the direction of Jeremy Summerlee. And we'll hear first music of Johannes Ockeghem, his Intemerata Dei Mater, We'll follow that with the Nunc Dimittis of Josquin des Prez, then Magnificat of Cristobal de Morales. Following that, Surrexit Pastor Bonus of Jean Lethier, then Ego Flos Campi of Jacob Clemens Non Papa, followed by Si Ignoras Te of Giovanni Pierluigi da Palestrina. Orlando Di Lasso's Lauda Mater Ecclesia will follow that, and we'll finish up with Vadam et Circumibo Civitatem for six parts of Tomas Luis de Victoria. And that disc is on the Naxos record label.

We've been listening to selections from the disc called Renaissance Masterpieces, featuring Oxford Camerata under the direction of Jeremy Summerlee. Right now we're hearing a piece of Tomás Luis de Victoria, Vadam et Circumibo Civitatem. Before that, Orlando di Lasso's Lauda Mater Ecclesia, Si Ignoras Te of Giovanni Pierluigi da Palestrina, Ego Flos Campi of Jacob Clemens Non Papa, Surrexit Pastor Bonus of Jean Leritier, Magnificat of Cristobal de Morales, Nunc Dimittis of Josquin, and we began with Intemerata Dei Mater of Johannes Akagum, and that disc is on the Naxos record label. Stay tuned for more music coming up following a couple of announcements. 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
1: 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You might just want to share what you find. You say that you love
2: 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For those of you streaming or listening later on the archives, welcome. This is a musical offering. It's on every Wednesday morning from 5 till 8. I'm Ina Fauché, and I've got some more great music coming up for us here in just a moment. But before we start that, let's talk about a couple of other things. The first of which, the weather. It's currently 64 degrees in Madison. The forecast for today calls for mostly sunny skies, with a high temperature reaching 88. Low overnight, dropping down to 55. For Thursday, sunny with a high of 78. Low overnight, down to 51. For Friday, sunny with a high of 82. Low overnight, down to 60. For Saturday, sunny with a high of 79. Low overnight, down to 51. Then for Sunday, sunny with a high of 76. Let me tell you about a couple of other things. Today, next hour, between 7 and 8, Jen Terhune-Strite will be here. She's the director of the Women's Choir for Loon Art Festival. It's coming up. Their concert is called Resonance, Becoming Together. And that's happening Friday night at 7:30 in Madison. We're going to talk all about it and let you know what's going to be on the program for that concert. So stay tuned for that. That's coming up at 7 o'clock. And just a peek ahead to next week, we have Pledge Drive. That starts pretty soon, and we look forward to hearing from you. And of course, I'll have all kinds of wonderful music to play for you during that time as well. This hour, we have a disc called Voices of Earth, and it features the Amadeus Choir under the direction of Lydia Adams. It also features the Bach Children's Chorus on some of these things. This disc has several different composers. Most of them are women. We'll start out with pieces of Ruth Watson Henderson, verses 1 and 2 of Canticle of the Sun. Then we'll have The Sun Cup, followed by verse 3 of Canticle of the Sun. Then The Moon Path, followed by verse 4 of Canticle of the Sun, and then The Wind's Word, followed by verse 5, Canticle of the Sun, Winter Store, followed by verse 7 of Canticle of the Sun, and then a piece called May, and Epilogue, all of Ruth Watson Henderson. We'll follow that with two pieces from Eleanor Daly, including Salutation of the Dawn and Prayer for Peace. And then we'll finish with some pieces from Sid Rabinovich, including Newfoundland, Erosion, The Sea Cathedral, and Come Not, the Seasons Here. Of course, we will interrupt at 6:30 with the Insurgent Radio Kiosk.

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2: Has your family consumed its lump of coal today? One of the most perverse presidential moves ever is Trump's big government decree to force-feed King Coal to Americans. Proclaiming an energy emergency, he unilaterally ordered 5 electric utilities to reopen their old coal-burning power plants. These are toxic bombs. They continuously spew mercury, carbon dioxide, and a mix of other killer pollutants into our air, water, and bodies. Mercury emissions are especially vicious, causing early death in adults and permanent IQ damages to fetuses and children. Even the president's own health secretary has excoriated mercury pollution from coal-fired utilities as, quote, the most powerful neurotoxin we know of in the universe. That's why we the people have rebelled against the greed of coal barons in past years, finally replacing their deadly fuel with wind power, solar, and other renewable energy sources, which also lowers consumers' electric bills. So why push to reimpose a horrific corporate poison that the people have already rejected and that progressive utilities have moved beyond? Crass corruption. By hailing dirty coal as beautiful while demonizing and defunding clean energy, Trump has been showered with millions of dollars from old-line coal profiteers. Never underestimate vanity. He even got a custom-made crown from the polluters, hailing him as the, quote, undisputed champion of beautiful clean coal. This is Jim Hightower saying, after America began replacing coal with clean energy, mercury pollution plummeted. But by restarting coal-fired utilities last year, Trump has already increased mercury emissions by 9%. Since he tries to merchandise everything, though, you might be able to buy an autographed lump of coal from him.

0: NAMI Dane County provides education, support, and advocacy for people affected by mental illness. This afternoon from 4:30 to 6:30, NAMI Dane County celebrates Mental Health Awareness Month with an open house. 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That's this afternoon from 4:30 to 6:30 at NAMI Dane County, 25 Kessel Court, just off Schroeder Road. Tonight from 7 to 9, A Room of One's Own bookstore will host another Queer and Trans open mic. 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A microphone, speaker, and outlets are available for multiple amps and instruments. 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That's a Queer and Trans open mic tonight from 7 to 9 p.m. at A Room of One's Own, 2717 Atwood Avenue. 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

We've been listening to selections from a disc called Voices of Earth, featuring Amadeus Choir, under the direction of Lydia Adams. Right now we're hearing the second movement of a piece of Sid Rabinovich. This is Erosion. First one was Newfoundland. Before that, two pieces of Eleanor Daly, Prayer for Peace and Salutation of the Dawn. Then music of Ruth Watson Henderson preceded that in reverse order, Epilogue, May.

0: Canticle of the Sun, verse 7, Winter Store, Canticle of the Sun, verse 5, The Wind's Word, Canticle of the Sun, verse 4, The Moon Path, Canticle of the Sun, verse 3, The Sun Cup, Canticle of the Sun, verse 2, and the prologue to Canticle of the Sun. And we'll be back with an interview live in the studio coming up following a couple of announcements. 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
0: 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It's on every Wednesday morning from 5 till 8. I'm your host, Ina Fauchet, and I'm happy to welcome to the studio this morning for the second time. Welcome back, Jen Terhune-Streit. She is the director of the Women's Choir for Loon Art Festival, which is coming up giving a concert called Resonance Becoming Together. And that's happening Friday night, May 29th at 7:30 p.m. at the Wiseau Center for Music, located at 1118 East Washington Avenue. And for more information, you can visit lunartfestival.org. Good morning, Jen. Welcome back.
3: Good morning. Thanks for having me.
0: Oh, I'm so happy to have you, and I'm so glad that there's another festival, although I'm sad I'm not being a part of it this time.
3: Maybe next time. We'd love to have you.
0: Well, when I can do it, I definitely will, because it is a wonderful organization. So let's talk a little bit about what Loon Art Festival is for those people that might not know about it.
3: All right. Well, Lunart, L-U-N-A-R-T, is a Madison-based award-winning nonprofit dedicated to supporting, inspiring, and celebrating women in the arts. And since 2018, we've been on a mission to amplify the voices of women through public performances, exhibitions, educational workshops, and cross-disciplinary collaboration. And we really create a space where creativity thrives, experimentation is welcomed, and all women-identifying artists are empowered to shine. So in this festival, it's a lot going on this week. Yesterday started our Composers Hub, where there's some composers have applied to be a part of this, and they're workshopping some pieces with our composer in residence, Libby Larson.
0: Oh, that's really cool.
3: They get to workshop them this week, and then those pieces will be performed on Sunday mm-hmm. afternoon. And then tonight there's a panel discussion about the power of collective creative practice. And then concerts Friday night, Saturday night, and Sunday afternoon. Friday night will feature some treble choir pieces as well as instrumental pieces. And then the rest of the performances will primarily be instrumental pieces.
0: So if you like choral music, come on Friday. If you like instrumental music, come any of those nights.
3: Yes,
0: right?
3: Come to all of it.
0: Yeah, and the performance place is a really nice center. Can you talk a little bit about that?
3: Oh, the YSO Center is a beautiful place to perform. It's a fairly intimate venue, really, overall. And it has adjustable acoustics. That's my favorite part of it.
0: Oh, I love that, yeah.
3: So we can make it sound how we want to.
0: Yeah, and it's
3: resonant.
0: It's right on East Washington Avenue. It has off-street parking, am I correct?
3: Yes, yeah. Off-street parking. There is a parking ramp kind of nearby. Mm-hmm. But it's not been too difficult to find parking when I've come down for concerts. Yes.
0: Wonderful. So you don't have to worry about being downtown or anything. This is a little bit further out and on East Washington, and fairly easy to get to with public transportation as well.
3: Oh yeah, and diagonally across the street, you can park underneath the My Arts building.
0: Oh, wonderful.
3: There's a parking ramp right there, and they're kitty corner from each other, so that also is really nice.
0: That's great. So how long did it take you to put together this year's concert? Because last year we talked all about all of the neat things you selected. Did it take you the whole year to start coming up with new ideas?
3: Oh, to select a repertoire for this concert?
0: It wasn't even a year, was it?
3: No. I mean, it was intense. An intense deep dive selecting the music, because I came on board in July for an October performance, early November performance. So that was a crazy whirlwind. And then once that was over, and then I had other professional responsibilities through December. So January kind of did the deep dive. Our team has also been planning next year now.
0: Wow.
3: So
0: it's
3: just kind of intense for this year. But two of the pieces were Call for Scores winners that were performing on Friday night.
0: Wonderful.
3: So Joan Johnson-Drews has a piece that we're performing, and Madeline Barrett. Mm-hmm. So those are premieres. So those were selected by a team of people and went through a very rigorous selection process. And I chose a piece by Libby Larson, since she's our composer in residence.
0: Mm-hmm, that makes sense.
3: We've also had the opportunity to Zoom with each of the composers. We spent a half an hour working with each of the composers, which
0: that's
3: is very exciting.
0: Yeah.
3: I digressed. And then the rest, we have instruments at our disposal, that sounds terrible, but at our hands. I can. So I was looking for pieces that complemented the instrumental pieces that were selected and used extra instruments as well, as in addition to the choir.
0: Well,
3: really
0: that's wonderful.
3: All of that.
0: Yeah. You know, as you were talking, I remembered that, it wasn't even a year ago. Like, that makes me remember also, wow, this has really grown in just a short period of time. Is this like the fifth year, you think? I'm not really sure on how many years it's been. I remember a few years with Kathy Anderson as the director, and then now this is your second performance. Mm-hmm. And it used to be just every spring, and now it's multiple times per year?
3: Yes. We did two concerts this year, and we're looking at something similar next year.
0: Mm-hmm.
3: In I keep saying October, but it's going to be early November. We're going to do a spooky concert.
0: Ooh, that's cool.
3: Yes. So there's lots of really exciting spooky music that will be a shared instrumental and choral performance as well. We're really excited about that.
0: That's really cool.
3: Yes.
0: And obviously all women composers and performers still.
3: Mm-hmm.
0: Yeah, wonderful. So I think maybe we should start talking about and giving kind of samples of the things that are on the program for Friday night, so people can get a little taste and see what they might like to hear. But also, please remember, these are representative recordings. Some of these are brand new premieres, and they don't have a full recording yet. So you'll have to come to the concert to hear what it really sounds like with women's voices.
3: Yes. Our first set to open the concert is our Dawn to Dusk set. And we start with Jocelyn Hagen's In the Lavender Stillness of Dawn, which features violin and cello.
0: Wonderful.
3: And it's a piece filled with hope and anticipation for all of the Lutheran Choir College choral experience fans. There's a nod to F. Melius Christiansen in the middle there.
0: Uh-huh.
3: And then there's a lovely moment of dawn's rays bursting through the horizon, you'll hear there's a nice feature of violin and cello in the middle, and they really get a chance to shine there soloistically. And then the choir enters very quietly and then grows, and then the choir takes over. And it's just like that moment where the sun pops over the horizon and everything sparkles, and you feel excited and peaceful all at the same time.
0: Well, that's wonderful. Let's give a listen to that piece. And remember, you can hear it live performed at the LuNArt Festival happening Friday night, May 29th. That's this Friday, 7:30 p.m. at Wiseau Center for Music, 1118 East Washington Avenue.

0: That was music of Jocelyn Hagen, and it's something that you can hear if you come to the LuNArt Festival concert that's happening Friday night at 7:30 p.m. at Wiseau Center for Music on East Washington Avenue. And I'm speaking to the director of the treble choir of the LuNArt Festival, Jen Terhune-Streit. We're talking about all of the things that are on the program Friday night so that when you come, you can be informed and have a greater enjoyment of what you're hearing. So that was a beautiful piece by Jocelyn. She always writes such lovely stuff.
1: I love her music.
0: Yeah, it's beautiful.
1: Super fangirl.
0: So the next piece on the program is by someone who I'm not familiar with. Can you tell me a little bit about that piece and who that person is?
1: Yes, Joan Johnson-Drews is one of our Call for Scores winners.
0: Mm-hmm, that's cool.
1: And she had a lot of fun with harmonic shifts in this and text painting. So it's a trio of poems by Todd Boss. And his poetry is really cool because he has a lot of clever storytelling. And he says a ton with just a few words. And there's a plot twist at the end of each poem.
0: Oh. Okay.
1: So that's real. So listen for that in each of the, there's three pieces. So Joan's real, she loves how her text painting, how the word fumbles and hammer, you can sound, it's hammering, and there's a line about the Atlantic wave, and you can hear it mimicking the ocean, and mm-hmm. there's a lot more text painting in there as well. The first movement is called A Woman Sat Down at a Broken Piano. And the story is that there was a piano being moved on a pickup truck in the winter.
0: Okay. That sounds dangerous.
1: Yes, that's the backstory. So a curve was taken a little too quickly and the piano toppled over.
0: Oh, no.
1: Yes. So that's then, and there's a plot twist at the end. I don't know if you want a spoiler.
0: I mean, I think it's okay.
1: Okay. And the spoiler at the end is that it's she's at the broken piano, and it's also her marriage is also falling apart.
0: Oh.
1: And so the last line talks about like it's the clatter of the piano, but then the nearer clatter of her wedding rings is the very last like four measures.
0: Wow.
1: Yeah. And it's like did not see that coming.
0: Yeah, no kidding.
1: As we're listening to the piece. The second movement is called The Trees. That one's about the fragility of life and finding deep emotional resonance in nature. And that one, this is not as like huge of a plot twist, but it's kind of going through all these things. Do you hear all these thoughts and feelings in the trees? And then it's like really deep. And then it's like, no, you can't hear it? I can't hear it either.
0: Yeah, just kidding about that.
1: So it's like, okay, just let it go, like, and be strong,
0: yeah,
1: like the trees. The final movement is called Who Knows What Dawn Sees? And it plays like catty women gossiping about Dawn's unrequited good-for-nothing love until the big reveal when, at the end, when we learn who Dawn is chasing. And I think we're going to leave the plot twist out on that one.
0: Okay.
1: So you can hear it. You got to hear the piece.
0: So did she write these texts as well?
1: No, this is Todd Boss. He's a Minneapolis-based poet.
0: Oh, interesting.
1: And they've had some opportunities to collaborate together.
0: Is she also a Minneapolis-based composer?
1: She is not.
0: Okay.
1: But she did tell us the story, but I don't remember how they connected. But.
0: Yeah, cool.
1: Yeah.
0: All right, well, let's listen to those. And remember, these are things that you may hear live Friday night, 7:30 p.m. at the LuNArt Festival concert happening at Wiseau Center for Music on Avenue.
1: Sorry, this is one of those sample recordings that is not done by a choir.
0: Because it's a brand new piece.
1: It's brand new. Yeah. You'll have to come hear it live. It's very cool.

0: What a cool set of pieces to premiere, and how wonderful that you get to do that in your festival.
1: Yes.
0: And the next piece is from a composer that people know, though. Would you like to talk a little bit about that?
1: I'd love to. So Dusk in June was written in 1915 by Amy Beach. And she was a concert pianist who toured America and Europe, which is pretty awesome at that time, right? Mm-hmm. And she was described by a journalist as the leading American composer.
0: Oh, wow.
1: And which I feel like is particularly noteworthy. In 1915, she did not have the qualifier of woman composer, just the leading composer.
0: That's amazing, actually.
1: It's really incredible. Yeah. So one thing some things she is known for is having long melodic lines, which you'll definitely hear in here, and rich chordal sonorities. She's got a kind of a late romantic style, and she uses a lot of chromaticism.
0: Oh, I love that.
1: Yes.
0: That's my favorite.
1: And it creates now we have the opposite magical moment when the sun dips below the horizon, like an early summer, like now-ish, right? Mm-hmm, you're outside and the sun dips, you can sit on the lake.
0: No, I love it.
1: One of the lakes in the city or wherever you are, and the sun dips below the horizon and you feel peaceful and alive all at the same time. Yeah, so this piece is just really beautiful. We've enjoyed working on it and it's very rich.
0: All right, let's listen to music by Amy Beach.
1: Enjoy.

0: Music of Amy Beach, and that's something that you can hear if you come to the performance of the Lunart Treble Choir that's happening during the Lunart Festival called Resonance Becoming Together on Friday night. That's this Friday, the 29th, at 7:30 p.m. at WISO Center for Music, located at 1118 East Washington Avenue in Madison. And if you want more information about the festival, please go to lunartfestival.org and you can find all of that information. And right now I've been speaking with Jen Terhune-Streit. She's the director of the Treble Chorus that is performing on Friday night. And we are just going through this wonderful program. I can't believe that's only the first set. That was such beautiful music.
1: Yeah. Yeah. So next in the festival performance, you will hear a lovely trio by instrumental trio by Rita Stroll. So it'll be, I'm very excited about the pacing of the concert to have choir and then an instrumental chamber ensemble.
0: It's nice to get a little break when you're a singer too in a concert like that. So
1: yes,
0: that's beautiful.
1: Also. I think for the audience too. I want to be in the audience. I want to be both places at once, but I have the best seat in the house as the conductor. And these singers come from all over. Some of them are music professionals and some are nannies and some are scientists and professors, and everyone has just a really high level of musicianship, and they're so delightful to work with and collaborative, and we've been having a great time working together.
0: That's really wonderful, and that energy will come through in the performance too. That's a beautiful thing to have a great group of people and be able to present some wonderful music together and really believe in what you're doing.
1: Mm-hmm. Yeah. Absolutely. So then after the trio by Rita Stroll, the choir's next set is about spring and new life. So our next piece that we'll listen to today is called Today the Spring by Libby Larson. And she is Lunart's composer in residence this year. And she's internationally recognized as a leading figure in contemporary American music. And she describes composition as placing sounds in order in time and space. Let me say that again. Placing sounds in order in time and space.
0: That's a very accurate definition.
1: Yeah, she really leans heavily into the text to inform her artistic choices on meter, texture, and color. Mm-hmm. And I feel like that's very clear in this triptych. We're alternating between 7/8, 6/8, 4/4.
0: Ooh.
1: And all sorts of meters, but it's really definitely text driven, and there's a lot of rhythmic vitality in the first two movements in particular. Today this Spring was commissioned in honor of a vibrant woman who died from breast cancer, and actually much of the text was derived from her funeral.
0: Oh wow! Okay.
1: Yeah. In the first movement, you'll hear that rhythmic vitality that I was talking about, and driven by the natural flow of the text. And in the second movement, she piped for us. The cool thing about that piece, one thing that's fun about that is when we were Zooming with Libby, she was like, "Do you know that Ray Charles song, What Did I Say?"
0: Uh-huh.
1: And our collaborative pianist is Rachel Brolin, and she's super fun to work with. She's fantastic and so nimble on the keys. Libby was like, "Okay, Rachel, release your inner Ray Charles in these measures." She was like, "Bum ba da da da dun da da da da da," from that Ray Charles song. And once we thought about it, we're like, yes, this makes so much sense. So Rachel loves that part too. So listen for that when we hear the second movement of "She Piped for Us," and the third movement is completely different, and it has, I think it's an unusual ending for a triptych of music because it's slow and quiet, contemplative. And I feel like typically composers would put a slow movement in the middle of two faster movements.
0: Yeah.
1: But I asked her about why she did this, and she said she had been collaborating with people, several different people, including the people who knew the woman who died and some other people she was working with, and they really wanted to end with this hope and a little bit of grief, and then we can still stand strong. And the final words of the triptych are, "I shall not live in vain. If I can help," it's an Emily Dickinson poem. Mm. If I can stop one heart from breaking, I shall not live in vain. So just kind of the steadfastness of that and celebration of quiet celebration of life.
0: Beautiful. Let's listen to it.

0: We just heard music of Libby Larson, who is the composer in residence for the Loon Art Festival in Madison here. And that's a piece that will be on the concert Friday night of the Loon Art Choir. It's a women's choir, treble choir, that will be performing at 7:30 p.m. at WISO Center for Music, located at 1118 East Washington Avenue in Madison. And you can get more information about that at Loon Art Festival, L-U-N-A-R-T, festival.org. I'm speaking with the director of the choir, Jen Terhune-Streit, and we're talking about the things that are on the program should you come Friday. And lots of interesting music so far.
1: Yeah.
0: Yeah, I like it. It's good stuff.
1: The next piece in our concert is called Silver Rain, and it's the composer B.E. Boykin, who's Atlanta-based.
0: Mm-hmm.
1: And she loves to create beautiful music by embracing the versatility of her culture and upbringing through different styles and genres. And this piece features a minimalist style.
0: Mm-hmm.
1: And I feel like it's very reminiscent of Philip Glass.
0: Interesting.
1: And which I love Philip Glass a lot. So I'm really, like, I heard this. The intro it really grabbed me as soon as the first time I heard it. And there's a gorgeous cello line in here. This text is from Langston Hughes.
0: Wonderful.
1: And you'll definitely be able to hear the rain sprinkling rhythmically in the piano accompaniment. And the cello just soars over it. And I think this was a fan favorite with the choir the first time we sang it. And it remains, I think it still remains a favorite in the concert.
0: Fantastic. Let's listen to it.

0: That's another piece you can hear on the program Friday night if you come to the Loon Art Festival concert. Resonance, Be Coming Together. That's 7:30 p.m. on Friday night at Wiso Center for Music on East Washington Avenue. And I'm speaking with Jen Terhune-Streit. She's the director of the treble choir that is performing that night and performing this wonderful music that we're talking about. And it's such a beautiful program full of so many different types of composers and different types of music. Have you been having fun rehearsing this stuff?
1: Oh, loads of fun.
0: That's wonderful. So let's talk about what's next.
1: Well, next in the festival performance, you will hear Scenes of the Forest by Mel Boni, a French composer. And that'll be a very lovely trio.
0: Of instruments.
1: Of right? instruments, yes, yeah, sorry. Mm-hmm. Yeah. Instrumental trio. And then the choir will come back on to finish the concert with another Call for Scores winner. Body of a Tree is by Madeline Barrett. She's an LA-based composer, and this was part of a multi-movement work mm-hmm. that was written for her dissertation, which she just finished.
0: Okay.
1: And so she's a young, fresh composer. It's very exciting. She has lots of... another piece with a diverse rhythmic landscape.
0: No, how fun for you.
1: It is. It's so fun. We got to work with Madeline Barrett first in this piece, so it just came alive very quickly. It was very difficult. Like, it's switching from 12-8 to 4-4 with keeping the 16th note pulse the same.
0: Oh, no.
1: And so that took a little bit of practice to get what that feels like.
0: Sure.
1: It's kind of a different way of thinking, but it really locked into the choir, and it'd be a tough call. This I don't know, I shouldn't talk about favorites, but the choir definitely comes alive when singing, that came alive quickly with singing this one. So this is a gorgeous rendering of Hafiz's poetry, and Daniel Ladinsky has done a lot of renderings of Hafiz's poetry. So it's Daniel Ladinsky's rendering. And you'll hear an intimate exploration of finding the divine in nature and the interconnectedness of the universe.
0: I like that.
1: Yeah. And Madeline has, I believe that, like, you'll hear she has very specific use of rests in this piece. And I believe that creates tender excitement.
0: Hmm, interesting.
1: And I talked about how she alternates between meters. Yeah, between. And it creates a really unique energy undulating through here, but it's like calm and full of energy all at the same time. Right. Body a Tree.
0: Let's listen to it. And again, the best way to hear these things is live, because you cannot recreate the energy in a room, even with the best recordings. And we need to support things like the Loon Art Festival here in Madison. So
1: this is another one of those composer sample recordings,
0: right?
1: Not done by a choir,
0: because
1: it's
0: a brand new piece.
1: This is the first time it'll be performed.
0: Absolutely.
1: Come Friday night.
0: Wonderful.

0: What a cool piece, brand new. And you'll be the first to premiere it. How cool for you guys.
1: That's very exciting.
0: Yeah. So I'm speaking.
1: So much better live. You'll love it. Come here.
0: Right, exactly. I'm speaking with Jen Terhune-Streit. We're talking about the Lunart Choir performance that's happening this Friday night at Weisso Center for Music, which is on East Washington Avenue in Madison. If you want more information about the whole festival, please go to loonartfestival.org. And we should mention that tickets will be available at the door and ahead of time online as well.
1: At this point, yes.
0: Yes. Okay, great. So we're to the end of the program. How did that happen?
1: I know, so fast. Our last concert, a song on our concert, is a very short and sweet piece by Sarah Bareilles, the singer, songwriter, pop artist. Her original poetry refers to the colorful broken bits that makes us who we are and how we're ever changing. This piece also embraces silence, but it's a cappella, so it's really noticeable. And I imagine that the silences are when one is turning the kaleidoscope, and then you hear musical rays of light shining through the broken glass as it settles into a sparkling configuration. And it ends with the hope that we may all appreciate the beauty of the broken fragments within ourselves.
0: What a wonderful thought. Yeah. Jen, I want to thank you so much for coming in. We're going to go out on this music, and I really hope that people will come to this concert because it is a beautiful selection of music.
1: Thanks. Thanks for having me.
0: You're welcome. Let's listen to Sarah Bareilles' Kaleidoscope Heart.

And that is the last piece of the program. That's happening with the Loon Art Treble Choir this Friday, part of the Resonance Becoming Together Festival of the Loon Art Festival of Women's Music, Friday, May 29th, 7:30 p.m. at WISO Center for Music. That is located at 1118 East Washington Avenue in Madison. Tickets are available at the door. And if you want tickets ahead of time or more information, please visit Loon Art Festival, LUNART Festival.org. And just a reminder that next week we will have Pledge Drive, so it'll be great to hear from you, and I'll have lots of wonderful music to play for you as well. But right now, stay tuned for the 8 o'clock buzz with Jan Miyasaki. It's coming up next, and I will be back live in the studio next week to take your pledges and play music for you. And I hope that your week is full of great music. 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

0: This is Christian Knudsen and Sarah Hopeful with your local news, coming to you from the WORT studios on Bedford Street in beautiful downtown Madison. Here are your Tuesday headlines. Wisconsin needs federal support to recover from the severe storms and massive flooding that hit the state last month, Governor Tony Evers wrote Friday in a letter to President Donald Trump. The storms caused an estimated $27 million in damage, according to joint assessments by Wisconsin Emergency Management and the Federal Emergency Management Agency. That includes $9.8 million of damage to private property in the state and $17.7 million in damage to public property. Rock County was the hardest hit, accounting for nearly $11 million in damage to public property, including an elementary school in Janesville that remains closed for the rest of the school year due to the flooding. Evers has asked Trump to give the state a disaster declaration and deploy federal resources and partners to aid in the state's recovery, Wisconsin Public Radio reports. The Trump regime previously denied Wisconsin's request for federal support after severe weather hit the state last summer. According to an analysis by Politico, it's three times harder for states with Democratic governors to receive disaster funding than states with Republican governors.
1: Wisconsin Democratic U.S. Senator Tammy Baldwin is calling for the release of Milwaukee Islamic Society President Salah Sarsour from immigration custody, reports Wisconsin Examiner. Sarsour has been detained since late March. The Department of Homeland Security has called him a terrorist and accused him of lying on his green card application over 30 years ago. His family alleges that he was targeted for his public criticism of the Palestinian genocide. In a joint letter with Democratic Senator Bernie Sanders and Chris Van Hollen, Baldwin asked the agency to provide the documentation immigration officers used in Sarsour's arrest, with May 31st as the deadline to respond. They've also requested evidence that Sarsour, a diabetic, and other people being held at an Indiana detention center are receiving adequate health care, nutrition, and religious accommodations. Wisconsin's two Democratic U.S. representatives, Gwen Moore and Mark Pocan, as well as Governor Evers, have also called for Sarsour's release.
0: 80% of Wisconsinites believe that the state legislature should have passed the $1.8 billion spending package that died in the state Senate earlier this month, according to a new Marquette Law School poll. The deal, negotiated by Governor Evers and the Republican legislative leadership, would have increased school funding, reduced property taxes, and provided rebates to income taxpayers. Opponents on both sides of the aisle warned that the deal was fiscally irresponsible, with three Senate Republicans joining the entire Democratic caucus in voting to reject it. But as state lawmakers struggled to reach consensus, Wisconsinites showed a rare level of agreement across party lines. 77% of Republicans, 81% of independents, and 82% of Democrats told pollsters that the legislature should have passed the surplus deal. Fewer than 20% of respondents said that politicians who opposed the bill did the right thing. And nearly 70% favored passing the surplus bill now instead of waiting until next year. Looking ahead to the November midterms, 1 in 4 respondents said that candidates' positions on the package will help them decide how they vote.
1: Bridgeland Farms, a dog breeding and research facility in the town of Blue Mounds, is being pressured to relinquish its federal breeding license to avoid sanctions from the U.S. Department of Agriculture, U.S. Representative Mark Pocan alleges in a Facebook post. The research facility has already agreed to relinquish its state breeding license as of July 1st to avoid prosecution for felony animal mistreatment. But the facility still has around 650 dogs in its possession after it sold nearly 1,500 dogs to rescue shelters last month. Pocan said Thursday that he's working with the USDA and NIH to shut down the entire facility and rehome the remaining dogs. Meanwhile, 4 animal rights activists pleaded not guilty on Thursday to felony charges stemming from a break-in at Ridgeland Farms back in March.
0: Dane County Judge Ellen Burrs declined to dismiss charges against the father of the Abundant Life school shooter on Thursday, allowing the case to move forward, reports Wisconsin Public Radio. Criminal charges against the accused include a felony count of contributing to the delinquency of a minor, along with 2 felony counts of intentionally giving a dangerous weapon to someone under the age of 18. Prosecutors claim he gave his 15-year-old daughter access to 2 handguns, which she then used to kill 2 other people before ending her own life in December 2024. The father says he kept his guns in a locked safe, but told his daughter that the combination was his Social Security number backwards. His attorneys claim that the prosecution is using state law in an unconstitutional way that violates his Second Amendment rights. The case next heads for a scheduling conference in late June.
1: Those were the headlines.
2: The Marquette Waterfront Festival is back! 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The Dandelion Dash is back on Saturday at 11:30 a.m. That's when that starts. 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That's June 13th and 14th at the O'Hara Place Park for the Marquette Waterfront Festival. More information can be found on the Marquette Waterfront Festival Facebook page and at marquette-neighborhood.org. 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

Good morning. It is Wednesday, May 27th, and this is the 8 o'clock buzz. I'm Jan Miyasaki. This morning, I'll be speaking with Hannah McIntosh and Dan Cornelius from the Indigenous Food Systems Resilience Project Coordinating Team. And the Indigenous Food Systems Resiliency Project is a partnership between the UW-Madison and tribal nations and organizations in Wisconsin that support tribal producers, land managers, and communities in their food sovereignty work. Hannah McIntosh is the program manager and Dan Cornelius, the Oneida Project co-lead and outreach program manager. So stay tuned to meet Hannah McIntosh and Dan Cornelius. Also, I'll be speaking with Rachel Overstreet. Rachel Overstreet is the Friends Committee on National Legislation's legislative representative for Native American advocacy. And we'll get an update on the Truth and Healing Commission bill that has been reintroduced in the House. And we'll be talking about the president's fiscal year 27 budget request that pairs $1.5 trillion in defense spending with $73 billion in domestic cuts. Overstreet says for Indian country, the budget delivers a mixed but largely troubling picture. Hundreds of millions of dollars in cuts across housing, education, and economic development programs. So stay tuned to hear from Rachel Overstreet. And then later, Imaginary Factory is hosting Refuge and Resistance, a group exhibition featuring artworks by four Madison artists. The exhibition examines how art can confront the seemingly unstoppable political and social forces defining our current moment, and can create spaces of rest and safety within it. Joining me is Bob Hemauer, one of the artists whose work will be shown. The show beginning today through June 13th, and a portion of all art sales will benefit Voces de la Frontera, the membership-based immigrant rights organization led by low-wage workers, immigrants, and youth. So stay tuned to hear from Bob Hemauer. Stay tuned to the program. We'll be right back.

0: It's 8:10. Before we get started, wanting to let you know that our fundraiser, on-air fundraiser, begins on Saturday the 30th, and it runs through Sunday, June 7th. We look forward to hearing from you. But if you're listening to this program via the archives and aren't able to donate during the live program, you are able to donate early online beginning tomorrow. On Thursday and Friday of this week, just a couple of days before the on-air drive starts, if you wanted to pledge your support to this program online, you can select from all of the pledge drive gifts. It's just past 8:10, and joining me is Hannah McIntosh and Dan Cornelius from the Indigenous Food Systems Resilience Project. The project is a partnership between the UW-Madison and Tribal Nations and organizations in Wisconsin that supports tribal producers, land managers, and communities in their food sovereignty work. Hannah McIntosh is the project manager, and she's based in the UW-Madison Division of Extension Natural Resources Institute. Dan Cornelius is the Oneida Project co-lead and the Outreach Program Manager, and is based in the UW-Madison Great Lakes Indigenous Law Center and the College of Agriculture and Life Sciences. Hey, good morning to Hannah McIntosh and Dan Cornelius. Thank you for joining me.
1: Good morning.
2: Hey, good morning.
0: I guess we're the best place to start is, Hannah, is to tell folks about this partnership. And all the people and the nations involved.
1: So we are in a really exciting time right now in Wisconsin for intertribal collaboration around food systems, and that's really the context in which our project started. And this intertribal collaboration, in a lot of ways, was catalyzed by the Tribal Elder Food Box Program, which was started in 2021 in response to the COVID-19 pandemic. And this is a program that distributes boxes of traditional and culturally important foods to tribal elders across the state. Dan, do you want to share more about when it started and kind of how it has grown?
2: Yeah, we started in as Hannah said, in 2021. Really in response to the pandemic, and in 2020 there were food boxes going out of USDA food boxes, and really not as aligned with the needs of our tribal communities, especially our elders. So we came together and launched Tribal Elder Food Box. We started with seed funding from Feeding America. And we started with three tribes, Menominee, Oneida, and Red Cliff, and we had 900 boxes twice a month in the first year. Went really well, showed it could work, launched it just kind of out of nothing. And it was so successful that other tribes wanted in, and we were able to secure some additional funding through Wisconsin Ag Department and Feeding America. We expanded to all 11 Wisconsin federally recognized tribes in 2022, and we've kept growing it from there. That first year we had 4 tribal producers as part of the program, and then a lot of other small, medium-sized Wisconsin and regional producers. This past year we had 43 tribal producers, so tenfold increase in just a few years.
0: Can you say more about the funding of this project?
2: Yeah, so the funding for the Tribal Elder Food Box comes at, right now, the state of Wisconsin and the state biennial budget, there's a line item allocation. So that's providing close to half of the purchase dollars. And then we've had federal funding that's provided a lot of the rest of it. With cuts to federal funding, mm-hmm. we are we're working to secure the additional resources to keep the program going at current levels into next year, but optimistic we can do that. But really, I think it shows, and we see from our elders the benefit that it has on their diets and their pocketbooks on being able to secure healthy food. And then really what we see is the impact for our producers, our food producers is enormous. But yeah, that's funding for the Tribal Elder Food Box. The Rural Partnership Institute that we work on is funded from a federal appropriation.
0: Now, the Indigenous Food Systems Resilience Project does its work in four sort of project areas. Can you tell us more about that, either Hannah or Dan? What are the key project areas?
1: So we work in indigenous crops and livestock. So it's mostly indigenous corn-based systems and maple syrup, and wild rice, and in community food systems. And like Dan said, the Tribal Elder Food Box program is kind of the context that we work in that only about 60% of the budget for that program goes to tribal producers, so there actually just aren't enough tribal producers to produce the food for the box. And so a big motivation of our project is to support tribal producers and staff in expanding their capacity to be able to grow the food that tribal communities need. And so that's why we work in those four different areas, is that those are kind of the main traditional foods for some of our Wisconsin tribes. And there is a lot of interest and need to scale up on corn production. And so that has been one of our focuses. And in all of those areas, we have been providing critical training to tribal agriculture staff and food producers. And we share UW-Madison expertise and technical assistance and resources to help, like I said, build the capacity of tribal agriculture departments and tribal producers to be able to meet the needs of the Tribal Elder Food Box and tribal communities more broadly.
0: And so you've been looking and using indigenous-led research to examine the health of restored wild rice. Can you talk about that finding?
1: Yes, so we have a team that's working up in the St. Louis River Estuary, and that is a partnership between the Lake Superior National Estuary and Research Reserve and the 1854 Treaty Authority and the Fond du Lac Tribe. And we actually produced a really great video last year that highlights that work, so I definitely would encourage folks to check that out on our website. But basically, the Fond du Lac community had been sharing concerns that there was a lot of work to restore wild rice in the St. Louis River Estuary and other areas up there near Superior, Wisconsin. And because of the legacy contamination there, people were concerned that the wild rice that had been restored might not be safe to eat. And so, our team is working with those partners alongside Jessica Hua's lab at the UW-Madison Forest and Wildlife Ecology Department to test whether wild rice growing in those areas has heavy metals and PFAS. And so they have collected 2 years of data on that, and they're currently in the process of working with their partners to share out that data. And so because the data sovereignty of that data is really important, they aren't sharing results publicly yet, but they can say this also is mentioned in the video that the results are looking promising. So it seems like the wild rice isn't taking up those heavy metals and PFAS in a way that could be harmful to human health.
0: You know, this Dan, can you talk about why the restoration of wild rice was so important?
2: Yeah, well, I think one thing to recognize for a lot of the listeners here in the Dajo-Madison area is that we still have wild rice through all of the waterways and the lakes here and rivers. And there still is a little bit here and there if you know what you're looking for, but not very much. And so I think, to me, the wild rice, Manoman, it's it's an indicator species of overall ecological and landscape health, but it's also for human health. I know, I eat wild rice at least a couple times a week and just feel better by eating it. And so there's a lot of huge cultural significance for rice with most of Wisconsin tribes, especially of course Menominee and Ojibwe tribes. So providing that support for management restoration is, it's important, I would say, not just for our tribes, but for the whole entire state of Wisconsin.
0: Hannah, you mentioned one of the key project areas is maple syrup. And can you talk about that intertribal activity, the intertribal maple syrup tubing workshop?
1: Yeah, so we work alongside the Extension Maple Syrup Program, and we host what's called the Wisconsin Tribal Maple Syrup Network. And so we are really trying to build this network of tribal maple producers in Wisconsin and support their needs in technical assistance and sharing with each other things that they're doing. We've hosted a lot of storytelling, like virtual sessions that folks can come learn from different producers and elders about what maple syrup and what people are doing. And the tubing workshop, so last year we hosted three different maple sap tubing workshops. And so a lot of people traditionally are using taps to tap maple sap to make maple syrup and maple sugar. And tubing systems can increase capacity and how much syrup people can make. And so there's been some interest in kind of a lot of different viewpoints on whether using the tubing is a good idea or is a good fit for tribal communities. And so we worked with the Menominee Department of Agriculture and Food Systems, with Forest County Potawatomi Farm, and with the Bad River Food Sovereignty to show that what tubing systems they're trying out. And then we worked with Bad River to install their first tubing system this fall. And that was a really exciting opportunity because they started last year producing just by tap. So they were pretty limited in how much syrup they could produce. And Dan could talk more about this, but it's a lot of like labor to be changing out the buckets for the taps. And so with their tubing system, they were able to produce, I think, about 70 gallons of syrup this year, which was a lot more than they had produced before. And so that was really exciting to be able to support them in doing that and to produce more maple syrup for their community.
0: We've been talking about the key areas, corn, for the food boxes in particular, maple syrup and production, the wild rice, the kind of capacity building within tribes. Can you talk about that, Dan, to develop career pathways for people to promote tribal food sovereignty?
2: Just real quick back to what Hannah was talking about the tubing systems. I think it really highlights how do we scale production in culturally appropriate manners. And I think that Hannah touched on it, but the tubing systems, there's different opinions on it. Some people, they don't like the lines stretching through the woods, but what we've seen in the past couple of years with a couple of our tribes that have done these demonstration projects is pretty positive results on that. Part of the challenge with maple production is that the sap is only going to run if the temperatures are at the right levels. Highs in the 40s, lows in the 20s is kind of your ideal in the spring. And where we've had extreme weather events of getting real warm or real cold, The tubing systems help to extend your season a bit longer and reduce the traffic through the woods. So, I think it highlights, one of the opportunities for looking at what is appropriate use of technology. But to your question about the career pathways, some of the other work that we're doing is on the nutrition side. Food is medicine, and right now we have a very limited number of native dietitians within our tribal communities. So some of the work we've been doing is charting out career pathways, both with this project and another USDA-funded effort, and looking at how do we support more, not only native dietitians, but how do we support more awareness of native foods within medical professions. So that's some of the work we're doing now, collaborations with food science and School of Medicine Public Health on campus, of looking at how do our native foods, what are the health benefits? So something like Holt Hominy corn, where we cook the corn in a hardwood ash, what is that doing chemically to the food? It's making it more digestible for your body. It's adding niacin, calcium, B vitamins, and but within the health profession, there's pretty limited understanding of that food as one example. So that's where some of our work is focusing on that as one of the opportunities for really connecting from farm, forest, sea to table. What are the health benefits of our food, and in the process, how can we draw more young people into these areas?
0: Dan Cornelius is the Oneida Project co-lead and the outreach program manager with the Indigenous Food Systems Resilience Project. Dan, this is a huge intertribal partnership that Hannah was describing. Very a big effort. Can you and I imagine everyone understands the need as you've been describing. But there must be challenges. Like you said, some people might disagree on the tubing. Can you tell us about just the, your th this partnership? It's just tremendous.
2: Well, I think one thing on partnership is the tribal elder food boxes have been a great opportunity for bringing our tribes together, and to sustain it, we went to our tribal leaders and we asked them to appoint a delegate to a coordinating committee for a Great Lakes Intertribal Food Coalition. And we're just in the final processes now of getting applying for a 501c3 status for that organization. Had incorporated it last year, but really, how do we come together and work together as partners? On the intertribal side, I think Great Lakes Intertribal Food Coalition is a great example of that. But within the Rural Partnership Institute, the Indigenous Food Systems Resilience Project, I think there's another opportunity of where's there an opportunity for institutions like University of Wisconsin to be providing partnership, providing support where appropriate. And I think to me, that's been one of the exciting things with this project and a couple of the other ones in this area, of really showing, identifying where the university can bring support, and really getting back to this whole idea of the Wisconsin idea, and how does the impact of the university extend across the whole state and beyond. And it's really part of what we've been doing with this project.
0: Thank you, and that's Dan Cornelius. Hannah is Hannah I have to, McIntosh is the program manager for the Indigenous Food Systems Resilience Project. You can get a lot of information about what we're talking about at the at their website. But Hannah, I guess I want to just end with the Research Garden here in Madison. I think it's educational and symbolic.
1: Yeah, so we manage a Arboretum Indigenous Research Garden. This garden was started in 2019 by Dan and some other folks as a collaborative project for demonstrating traditional mounded companion planting. So people often refer to this as Three Sisters. We also use this space to test new research ideas. So last year we tested adding strawberries into the Three Sisters mounds. And it's a way to engage the campus and Madison communities around tribal food systems. So we have about 70 mounds that have corn. So yesterday we were just out there weeding, preparing the mounds with fertilizer, getting them ready to plant. And we will be out there every Tuesday afternoon from 4 to 6 p.m. and would love folks to join us if they'd like to help.
0: So if you're interested in volunteering at the garden, reach out to Hannah McIntosh. Hannah McIntosh, thank you for joining me, program manager, our project manager for the Indigenous Food Systems Resilience Project, and Dan Cornelius, so Oneida Project co-lead and outreach program manager. Thank you. It's great to talk with you this morning.
1: Thank you.
0: Hey, it's just past 8:30 and we'll take a short break. I'm joining me is Rachel Overstreet of the Friends Committee on National Legislation. I'm the legislative representative for Native American Advocacy.

0: and the feeling inside me is blissful. With the sun glancing down on me, I can be myself and enjoy the moment. No drama, no hustle and a bustle, just me and this beautiful city.
1: Joining me is Rachel Overstreet. She is the Friends Committee on National Legislations, Legislative Representative for Native American Advocacy. I wanted to get an update on a number of things. The Truth and Healing Commission bill has been reintroduced in the House. And then also the President's Fiscal Year 27 budget request that pairs $1.5 trillion in defense spending with $73 billion in domestic cuts. And she says that for Indian country, the budget delivers a mixed message, but a largely troubling picture. Hundreds of millions of dollars in cuts across housing, education, and economic development programs. Rachel Overstreet is a member of the Choctaw Nation. Hey, good morning, Rachel. It's great to have you back. Good morning.
2: Good morning, Jan. It's great to be here.
1: Hey, so I wanted to kind of talk about the budget, but before that, get an update. The Healing Commission bill has been reintroduced, correct?
2: Yes, yeah, it's been reintroduced in both chambers.
1: And what are your hopes this time around? It got through the House last time.
2: So it got through the Senate last time.
1: Oh, Senate last time, right.
2: Yeah, and it's been passed by the Senate committee as well. So it's waiting for its turn to go onto the Senate floor. In the House side, it hasn't passed out of committee yet. It actually hasn't been heard yet. We have a limited amount of time, right? So in the congressional scheme of things, 9 months until December feels like a long amount of time. But in reality, that's very short in the life of the bill. So we are working full steam ahead to hopefully get a hearing on the House side for the legislation by the end of the summer. I think our unofficial official deadline would be September 30th, the National Day for Truth and Healing for Indian Boarding School Remembrance. Yes. We would hope that we could have a hearing by that time. And that would, I think, set us up, relatively well going into the fall. But I think, one of the major things that we've been working against is Congress has less and less time because processes that normally take, a shorter amount of time are taking way longer. And part of that is because of the shutdown. So Congress was not working for 3 months or they were only working on reopening the government. And then the appropriations process has sort of ballooned in the last few years to, I think, take up a lot of members' time. And so they have less time to focus on legislative bills, especially bills that don't neatly tie to a larger package. So that would be another hope that we would have is that there would be a package of federal Indian bills maybe moving before the end of the year. That would be, our big hope for something that could move the Truth and Healing Commission. But that is still, I think a long shot. So we are working full steam ahead to try to make something happen, but I think we're cautiously optimistic.
1: Thank you. I was just talking with somebody, a partnership here in Wisconsin, and part of what we're talking about is the sort of the tribal food boxes. Now, is the farm bill is still being negotiated? Can you talk about axing the farm bill, axing the tribal food program?
2: Yeah. So for those who aren't familiar, the Tribal Food Program, or it's called FDIPR, because it's a long acronym, is the program commonly called the Commodity Food Program. So if you are on a reservation community, you don't really have the same access to grocery stores that a lot of people probably do. So instead of getting SNAP benefits, your family can choose to receive a box of foods. Now, these boxes typically They're organized by the Department of Agriculture, and they have historically contained subpar foods. So commodity cheese, commodity beans, cured meats, all of the things that we know are not healthy and are contributing to skyrocketing rates of type 2 diabetes, high cholesterol, obesity in Native communities. But the Department of Agriculture for a while was trialing a program that allowed tribes to pick and choose additions to their food boxes. So they could add salmon, or they could add berries, or they could add bison if they wanted to. And they could bill that to the USDA. The latest version of the House Farm Bill axes that pilot program completely. So instead of allowing tribes to pick what food they would like to feed their citizens who are eligible for this assistance, now the Department of Agriculture is going to be deciding again. And because all of these boxes come from one factory, they're all going to be the same. So there's not going to be difference. There's going to be no difference if you live in California or Wisconsin. Now, that's not the final version of the Farm Bill. We're hoping that the Senate will step in. It's just, I think, a step back in terms of tribal self-determination. But also, you know, if we are thinking about trying to make America healthy again, I think that's a big tagline for the administration. This seems like two steps back in terms of, you know, making that happen.
1: I'm speaking with Rachel Overstreet from Friends Committee on National Legislation. Rachel, the president's fiscal year 27 budget request, pairing $1.5 trillion in defense spending and about $73 billion in domestic cuts. You say for Indian country, the document delivers a mixed but troubling picture. Can you tell us about the hundreds of millions of dollars in cuts?
2: Yeah, so the presidential budget request was released. It was released about a month late, and it contains, like you said, massive cuts to domestic spending paired with a huge increase in spending for the military. Many of the cuts that the Trump administration identified directly impacted tribal communities. So they suggested zeroing out pretty much many tribal programs across every area of life. There were massive cuts to tribal housing, cuts proposed to tribal education, cuts proposed to natural resource management for tribes, basically just cuts across the board, and really very little explanation for why these cuts were made. I think when you think of the pot of money that goes towards Indian country coming out of the entire federal budget, it's really a drop in the bucket. And so I think it shows priorities of the administration that they proposed these really draconian cuts across all of these different areas. And there was little explanation. I think the explanation just is that the Trump administration doesn't prioritize fulfilling its trust and treaty responsibility to tribes. Now, the good news, I will say, the good news that we just heard, so last week, the House Appropriations Committee, their Interior and Environment Subcommittee, which is responsible for the Interior Bill, they released their fiscal year 27 proposed legislation, which soundly rejects all of these cuts across the board. So the House committee has proposed increases or stable money for almost every single program impacting Indian country. So there's a 30% proposed increase for the Bureau of Indian Affairs, an 18% proposed increase for the Bureau of Indian Education. I believe there's an increase of $640 million for the Indian Health Service. So we're really excited to see that the House Republicans really are saying no to President Trump's budget request. And I think a lot of that came out when Secretary Burgum came to Capitol Hill to defend the budget request. And I don't think it went very well for him when he was trying to speak about the cuts to tribal nations. And I think, you know, just frankly, the committee wasn't buying it. And that shows in their proposed interior bill. Now, the Senate will also have their go at it. So we'll be waiting to see what the Senate numbers look like. We imagine they'll be a little bit less than the House numbers. But, you know, we're really excited about the leadership, I think, that the House has taken to reject a lot of these cuts.
1: So circle back to the president's budget and the proposed reductions, very, very steep reductions in tribal housing, for instance.
2: Yeah.
1: Can you talk about the original proposal?
2: Yeah, absolutely. So, apologies. So some of the specific cuts that we were tracking, one of them was to a program called the Indian Housing Block Grant, which is a grant that allows tribal communities to fund housing developments, especially for poor members. They proposed cutting, I believe, $490 million from that proposed block of funding, which I believe is about $1 billion. So they're essentially slashing it by 50%. They also proposed eliminating entirely the Native Hawaiian Community Housing Block Grant. And that would have just completely stopped all federal funding for Native Hawaiian communities developing housing. And I think that's especially concerning after the recent fires in Hawaii, where the Native Hawaiian community was really impacted and have lost a lot of housing. And so this was, you know, very concerning.
1: Was that restored by the House?
2: Was restored by the House, yes.
1: Mm-hmm. And was all of the what we've you mentioned to the Indian Housing Block Grant as well, was that all restored in the House?
2: I would have to double check on that. I believe that it has been restored
1: in the House version.
2: Yes, but it's in a different bill. So there's the Interior Bill and then HUD, Housing and Urban Development. And so that was in Housing and Urban Development. So certainly the cuts are not as extensive as the administration.
1: The Bureau of Indian Education, what was the proposal and there?
2: Yeah, so the Trump administration wanted to cut the Bureau of Indian Education funding by 32%. Which is completely drastic. So the U.S. federal government runs two school systems. One of the school systems is the military school system, and the other is the school system for Indian children, Bureau of Indian Education. The government already spends something like five times more per pupil in the military school system than it does for the Indian children in the Indian school system. So there's already a massive disparity. So for the government then to come in and propose a 30% cut for Native kids in these schools, while simultaneously an increase of $500 billion to the military budget, I think shows where the priorities are for the administration.
1: Now, I'm getting short on time, but what is Executive Order 13175? That is the budget request has to go through tribal consultation. Is spring you then the
2: yes.
1: number there?
2: Yeah. Yes. So there's a standing executive order from, I believe, the Bush administration that requires that the Treasury, as well as all of the separate branches of the government. So, for example, the Interior Department, I believe the military is also required to consult, the Environmental Protection Agency. All of these agencies are required to consult with tribes on the pieces of their budget that impact tribal communities. And the way that this works is there's a series of budget councils that take tribal leaders from across the country and pair them with decision makers and policymakers on the side of the agency so that tribes can express what parts of the budget impact them. And that also includes the education department, for example. This consultation has not been respected by the Trump administration. So for example, for the Department of Education, the Department of Education announced that it was going to be shuttering and moving its programs to other agencies. They're required, before they do that, to consult with tribes. They didn't consult with tribes until after the fact. It's too late, really, for tribes to have a meaningful say in what happens. And either the Trump administration is consulting too late or they're consulting not at all.
1: Thank you. I'm speaking with Rachel Overstreet. She is the Friends Committee on National Legislation's legislative representative for Native American advocacy. And she's the co-author of the monthly Native American legislative report that you can find on their website. Rachel, it's so helpful. It's a great one-stop place where I can read and find out what's going on in Washington that's affecting Native American here. So I encourage people to check that out at the Friends Committee on National Legislation. Thank you for joining me this morning. There's lots to talk about. You can follow up at their website. Thank you, Rachel Overstreet.
2: Thank you so much, Jan.
1: Thank you. Hey, we're going to take a short break, and then joining me will be Bob Hemmeyer. So stay with us.

0: So the Imaginary Factory is hosting Refuge and Resistance, a group exhibition featuring artwork by four Madison artists. And the exhibition examines how art can confront the seemingly unstoppable political and social forces defining our current moment and the need to create spaces of rest and safety within it. Joining me is Bob Hemauer, and he's one of the artists whose work will be shown beginning today and then through June 13th at the Imaginary Factory. And a portion of all art sales from the exhibition will benefit Voces de la Frontera, a membership-based immigrants' rights organization led by low-wage workers, immigrants, and youth. Hey, good morning, Bob Hemauer. Thank you for standing by and joining me this morning.
1: Good morning, Jen. Thank you so much for having me.
0: Hey, you know, tell us about the theme and the four artists. You are one of them. What to expect and why you're excited about this show.
1: Yeah, you know, I think... So the theme, I think, was really what united us and got us animated about it. You know, I think we're all living in this really unfortunate and difficult political moment and all figuring out how to navigate it, right? And so when I was talking with the artists, you know, Isis, Ciel, and Arlo, and I think we all agree that we all want to resist what is going on in our communities and helping. You know, we all want to help our neighbors, but we also need, you know, like care and take care for ourselves in that. And we really think art plays a special role in that way. You know, not only for the creator, you know, taking the time to make these things that we think are beautiful and share them with the people in our communities, but, you know, also for the viewer. You know, I think the current political moment really demands a lot of, like decisive decisions, for lack of a better way of putting it, about everything in our world, right? We have to make judgments about politics. We have to make judgments about, you know, the things that we see in front of us. Is this AI? Like we have a ton of really concrete decisions we have to make. So we artists, the four of us who work as, you know, either in pure abstraction or a blend of figurative work and abstraction, that moment that you take to sit with art, to observe it, to think about what it means and how it relates to your life, not only is refuge from like the noise that surrounds us, but it's also resistance, because this moment, and I would, you know, and I would argue that the rise of the far right has accelerated this this lack of questioning, this lack of engagement with abstract ideas. So it's both this moment of peace, but also this opportunity to really question and do some deep questioning of oneself and one's relation to one's community.
0: So say more about your work and what you know, what you're sort of what you're investigating.
1: So my work really investigates you know, the passage of time. And really that the uncomfortable state of existence when we don't have easy answers, right? I work in, I'm a neo-modernist expressionist. And so my color field work really is the edges are blurred, the colors, they look simple, but when you investigate them, there's a depth to them. And what that allows me to do, and hopefully allows the viewer to do, is really, again, sit with that ambiguity and figure out what it means. When I approach my abstraction, I approach it from a deep place of humanistic inquiry. So I look to poetry. I look to myths that might be part of, you know, a larger culture. So the pieces that I have in this show, one piece is inspired by a Federico Garcia Lorca poem, who I turned to in this moment of, you know, kind of repression, who's a, you know, he was a poet in the Spanish Civil War era who was executed by the Civil Guard for being anti-fascist. So reading his poetry really inspired me to kind of think about, what does it mean to resist? How does art relate to it? And how do you confront death when death is all around you? Another piece is based on the myth of Cassandra, right? And I think that has particular resonance in this moment in this country. You know, not listening to women has gotten us into this place, I would argue, politically. and being reminded that this is a theme that has resonated throughout history to ancient times is something I think we could all use a reminder of. I know I could. So that's how I kind of approach my work.
0: The theme of resistance and refuge. You know, when people are looking at your artwork, those are two very different things. It can be really painful. But how do you create the refuge part?
1: Well, I think creating a moment for myself or other people, and I think all the artists in the show would agree with me here, to sit quietly and contemplate and take a breath and find that space within ourselves and within our community where we do have a moment to really investigate our full selves instead of purely being reactive to everything around us.

0: artists, although we're all kind of related, right? So my work, it's acrylic on canvas. It's made through really a lot of very thin layers of paint. So my work takes me up to a month or 2 months to complete a painting, you know, an hour at a time. You know, Ciel and Arlo work more in the kind of figurative space. Ciel draws some of the most beautiful hands I've ever seen in my in my life, but then those kind of dissolve and blend into a background that kind of invites the question of, like, what exactly am I looking at? Arlo creates these amazing, these almost landscape figures. They remind me of Picasso's Guernica or like these kind of larger-than-life figures that, that kind of emerge from the background, again, in a more figurative style. And Isis is an incredible color field painter. Her work is, she shows all over the place. I know that she's got another opening this week at Holy Wisdom Monastery. There's a reception on Friday for that. So if people are, you know, on the west side, they should check that out. And her work is really beautiful and color-based. And it's really, her sense of color is, it's vibrant. And it really, it draws your eye in. So I think, and they, we put the show up yesterday, and they, the pieces are in really excellent dialogue with each other. So hopefully, if your listeners haven't been to Imaginary Factory, picture a white box, and then picture a wall with large scale works, about 4 feet, at least 4 feet high, each of them, on this giant wall, all of which have very deep kind of color saturation, or figured, like really delicate figurative line work. I always resist too much self promotion, but it's, mm-hmm. I think it's a really beautiful wall of work, and we're really excited for the community to see it.
1: And I think part of the theme, Refuge and Resistance, is the artists coming together to share their work in partnership, and that being important. And then also this additional piece that part of the proceeds are going to Voces de la Frontera. Can you talk about partnerships?
0: Yeah, you know, I think we all really admire the work of Voces, especially in this moment. I mean, I've known Voces back. I mean, the first time I was on Wart was in the year 2000 when I was doing anti-sweatshop work on the UW campus. So I've been, you know, involved at least tangentially with that community, you know, for 25 years. So we see that work as really important. We also see the role of artists is supporting this work, and that we are not divorced from it. You know, artists are part of the body politic, and we have an important part to play in our own way. And I think it was important for us to not necessarily make overtly political art, you know, that's declarative, but demonstrate how abstraction can support this very, you know, concrete work that's going on the ground.
1: The Imaginary Factory is at 1401 Northern Court. That's on the east side, right?
0: Northern Court? Correct. It's between Williamson Street and East Washington, and between Dickinson and Thornton. Now so kind of like behind Batch Bakehouse.
1: The show starts today, and it runs through
0: correct.
1: The 13th.
0: Yep.
1: And
0: that is correct.
1: I want to tell folks about the reception. The reception is on June 4th, and at that event, there will be a Q&A session with the artists.
0: Correct. Yeah, so if we would encourage all of your listeners to come out to, you know, it's between 5:30 and 8:30. There'll be kind of a more formal group Q&A at 6:30 p.m., but of course, all four artists will all be there and eager and excited to meet your listeners and whoever else would like to show up. We're really grateful for the attention and really grateful to have this to create this space for the community.
1: Hey, thank you, Bob Hemmauer, abstract painter here based here in Madison. Thank you for joining me. And the show begins today and runs through the 13th. And thank you to Dave Lawrence, our music producer and engineer. I'm Jan Miyasaki, and I will talk with you next week.
2: 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Coming up next, Bill and Bobby. 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
4: Has your family consumed its lump of coal today? One of the most perverse presidential moves ever is Trump's big government decree to force-feed King Coal to Americans, proclaiming an energy emergency.

0: He unilaterally ordered 5 electric utilities to reopen their old coal-burning power plants. These are toxic bombs. They continuously spew mercury, carbon dioxide, and a mix of other killer pollutants into our air, water, and bodies. Mercury emissions are especially vicious, causing early death in adults and permanent IQ damages to fetuses and children. Even the president's own health secretary has excoriated mercury pollution from coal-fired utilities as, quote, the most powerful neurotoxin we know of in the universe. That's why we the people have rebelled against the greed of coal barons in past years, finally replacing their deadly fuel with wind power, solar, and other renewable energy sources, which also lowers consumers' electric bills. So why push to reimpose a horrific corporate poison that the people have already rejected and that progressive utilities have moved beyond? Crass corruption. By hailing dirty coal as beautiful while demonizing and defunding clean energy, Trump has been showered with millions of dollars from old-line coal profiteers. Never underestimate vanity. He even got a custom-made crown from the polluters, hailing him as the, quote, undisputed champion of beautiful clean coal. This is Jim Hightower saying, after America began replacing coal with clean energy, mercury pollution plummeted. But by restarting coal-fired utilities last year, Trump has already increased mercury emissions by 9%. Since he tries to merchandise everything, though, you might be able to buy an autographed lump of coal from him.
1: Nami Dane County provides education, support, and advocacy for people affected by mental illness. This afternoon from 4:30 to 6:30, Nami Dane County celebrates Mental Health Awareness Month with an open house. Get a firsthand look at the latest programs and initiatives. Learn how Nami's work makes an impact in our community. That's this afternoon from 4:30 to 6:30 at Nami Dane County, 25 Kessel Court, just off Schroeder Road. Tonight from 7 to 9, A Room of One's Own bookstore will host another Queer and Trans open mic. Like queer and trans art? Come to this Queer and Trans open mic tonight and show your stuff. A microphone, speaker, and outlets are available for multiple amps and instruments. Allies are welcome in the audience. That's a Queer and Trans open mic tonight from 7 to 9 p.m. at A Room of One's Own, 2717 Atwood Avenue. 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

0: Well, good morning, everybody. It's time to go back to the country. I'm Bill Malone coming to you from San Antonio.
1: And I'm Bobby Malone right here with Bill.
0: And Bobby, boy, did we have a sad show today. That was not the intent.
1: Well, not every song is sad. It's just that the idea for today, the theme for today is growing up, which I did not. I said, you know, there's so many good songs. And I started thinking about, you know, Coat of Many Colors and Hazel Dickens, Mama's Hand. Anyway, I thought of more positive and nostalgic songs. And Bill,
0: well, we found what we could, you know. It just turns out a lot of these are sad songs.
1: I had to do some substituting. Bill has a penchant for liking really sad songs. You know, when he was in college, he was known among his friends as the tragic balladeer. So he has a long and strong, and, you know, country music plays on this terrifically. They're as bad as grand opera, so... Not Grand Old Opry, I mean, you know, the Met.
0: Bobby spoke of Coat of Many Colors. Why don't we start out with that? I can't find a better representation of a childhood in a poor family. Here's Dolly Parton.

colors Joseph wore, and then she said, perhaps this coat will bring you good luck and happiness. And I just couldn't wait to wear it, and Mama blessed it

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And I told him all the story mama told me while she sewed, and how my coat of many colors was worth more.

it sure was good to be there. And I could see through the open door that Dad was asleep in his favorite chair. In his hand was a picture of Mom, and I remembered how close they were. So I just turned away. I didn't want to wake him and spoil his dreams of her.

0: We just concluded that last set with Merle Haggard doing a song, which I think might have been written by Tommy Collins. It was called The Roots of My Raising, and that's remembering growing up in a working class family and being proud of those roots. Right before that, we heard a song that when I was a kid, I used to cry every time I heard it. It's Red Foley doing a song he wrote called Old Shep about a faithful dog. And I later learned that that had been one of Elvis Presley's favorite songs as a boy.
1: And, much after Elvis's rise, triumph, and death, Bill realized that he and Elvis had many, many things in common, and that was one.
0: And I think that the first song that Elvis ever did in public as a youngster was Old Shep. So you can get an idea of what we're doing on today's show. We're just playing songs about mostly childhood, about memories of childhood and family. Some of the songs are very sad because in some cases, the main character in the song doesn't have a family.
1: Right.
0: They're orphans, poor little kids that dying out on the street, dying in the cold.
1: And you know, orphans are very popular in children's literature also. If you think about the Boxcar Children, or many, many tales from especially from the late 19th century, from the Victorian, and Charles Dickens, there are lots of stories about deserted kids.
0: Preoccupation is not just a country music conceit. It's a theme drawn from literature or from earlier popular culture. Well, in the next set, we're going to hear a song about growing up in Cajun country as son of a fisherman and trappers. This is Rusty and Doug Kershaw singing about their daddy and about their family. And this song, very, very catchy song, is called Louisiana Man. And here it is.

0: We ended with a very famous song by a very famous person. This was Loretta Lynn doing an autobiographical song called Coal Miner's Daughter. That became the name of her autobiography and the name of a very good movie starring Sissy Spacek, Coal Miner's Daughter. And that came right after a song that of which I don't know the origin. It was Doc Watson doing Days of My Childhood play. I do know that he got it from the Reverend Alfred Carnes, who made some really good gospel songs in the 1920s, very vigorous style. Days of My Childhood play, nostalgic song. And country music is very strong on nostalgia.
1: Right. And that doesn't shock anybody that's ever listened to Back in the Country.
0: One of its driving forces. And we started out the set with Rusty and Doug Kershaw doing Louisiana Man. But moving into the next set, we're going to hear Bill Anderson, who is still on the Grand Ole Opry. He now has the distinction of being the longest-serving member of the Opry. I think maybe until Jeannie Seely died. She had the record, but she died about a year ago or something like that. And the name of the song that we're going to hear Bill do is one he wrote. Outstanding songwriter. That's been his strongest suit throughout his career. His singing is not all that distinctive or good.
1: Well, it's distinctive. It's just whether you like
0: whether you fathom it or not. Yeah.
1: Whispering Bill.
0: But it's not autobiographical.
1: No, Bill Anderson was also a disc jockey. So Bill and I've just completed our disc jockey book. When we talked to Bill, he imagined himself as being the son of poor people, but he was not. In fact, they were, you know, solidly middle class, if not a little better than that.
0: And here he is with a song called

just can't seem to figure out why the folks all pass me by. 'Cause I know that it's true that God takes little blind children with him in the sky. And they tell me that I'm oh so pretty, and they seem to like my big curls of gold. But then they take some other little child, and I'm left here all alone.

0: Well, talking about sad songs, the one we just concluded with is among the saddest. Not only is the child orphan blind as well, the writer really pulled out all the stops on that. But I do want to remind you, as Bobby suggested earlier, that this is not a country music invention. It's just a tradition that country music took over, because there are plenty of songs that came out of Tin Pan Alley about orphan children, about dying children, and the like.
1: And your childhood was much more precarious. In fact, life itself, we're living in a precarious time politically, but we do have fantastical medical innovations that have saved many, many lives, and vaccines and all kinds of things that have extended the life expectancy. But when many of these songs were written, or they were among people that were the least likely to ever get any medical treatment.
0: So we heard Hank Snow doing one of those songs called Nobody's Child, and that came right after the Carter Family, doing a song that had been introduced by the Callahan brothers. I think the Callahans were reminiscing about their poor beginnings in the hills of North Carolina, called the Little Poplar Log House. And that came right after Bill Anderson's Poe Folks. Well, we always like to have Willie Nelson on our shows. You know, we're so glad that he's still with us, and we're so impressed by his 93 years of production. The guy can still sing, he can still write,
1: and he can still play the guitar. And he can still play that guitar beautifully.
0: The song he's doing, some of you older folks, people as old as I am, and very few people are anymore, will remember this song. It was started out as a pop song, kind of a sweet little song called Playmate. I didn't do enough research on it, but I'm just generalizing. I think this came out of the early years of the 20th century. It's Willie Nelson doing Playmate.
2: Playmate, come out and play with me, and bring your dollies three. Climb up my apple tree, look down my rain barrel, slide down my cellar door, and we'll be jolly

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I'm on probation, living straight and true. And there's every indication that the past is through.

0: We finished the set with Hazel Dickens. This person in this song is not really a child. He is a child, but not a very young one. This is a person who is just beginning to leave home. She's going to go out into the world. In Hazel Dickens' case, that was a move to Baltimore, where she worked in factories and got involved in the bluegrass community there, met Mike Seeger, who was a very close and influential friend. Talk about her heartbreak, her longing as she looks back, leaving the home and seeing her mother waving to her.
1: Her mother literally saved her life, walking across the mountains, carrying her to a doctor.
0: That's right.
1: And so she was not like Bill Anderson. She came from a really poor family.
0: And the song right before Hazel Dickens' Mama's Hand is pretty tough. Song about working class life, in this case in Houston. Bobby, I don't think the song was strictly autobiographical, but it had a lot of autobiographical touches.
1: Yes, Rodney Crowell's father was a severe alcoholic who beat his wife and was very
0: probably
1: cruel.
0: His children too.
1: Yes, I was going to say was very cruel, especially when he was on a drunk. Rodney grew up, it doesn't have to be autobiographical.
0: Captures reality.
1: It captures reality.
0: So that was Rodney Crowell doing Rock of My Soul. That came right after Willie Nelson's Playmate. Well, for those of you who are just tuning in, what we're doing today is playing songs about children, about growing up, sometimes with tough or working class families, sometimes with no families at all, sometimes in orphans' homes or on the orphan train, as we'll hear later. And we're really running the gamut of styles. There's a little bluegrass, a little honky-tonk, a little singer-songwriter, all
1: little
0: kinds
1: old-timey.
0: Of old-timey. And in this next set, we're going to hear the Country Gentlemen. The Country Gentlemen have the reputation of being probably the first so-called progressive bluegrass band. When you go back and listen to their early songs, you might be a little bit perplexed over that designation. In fact, my friends and I who were listening to bluegrass in those days, we tended to think of the Country Gentlemen as being hyper bluegrass. In fact, one of my friends, I believe it was Ed Mellon, mandolin player, used that term. And what he meant by that is the Country Gentlemen took all the cliches of bluegrass music, the hard driving songs, the high harmony, the spectacular instrumental breaks by the banjo and the fiddle, the mandolin, and so on. And they just seemed to take what had been introduced in bluegrass and really emphasized.
1: But what Bill meant by progressive is they didn't just stick to Bill Monroe's playlist.
0: Right.
1: They went outside of country, of the bluegrass standards, the traditional standards that people were doing, and chose other material. This song, Bill met my kids when they were 6 and 8, and or 7 and 9, I think. They were two little boys, and they didn't know country music, but Bill used to sing this around the house, and they loved this song. And so just dedicate this to Benjamin and Matthew.
0: So here are the Country Gentlemen to do a song that was inspired by the Civil War, although it came out, I think, first around the 1890s, maybe a little later, called Two Little Boys.

0: We concluded this last set with one of the happiest songs on the list. There are a few others, I think, but this may be the happiest. It only has a verse and a chorus. It was written by Rex Griffin, also the writer of The Last Letter.
1: One of the unhappiest songs in country music.
0: It's performed by a Western swing musician from Alabama named Hank Penny. Hank loved the music of Milton Brown and the musical Brownies and started and introduced that into his own music. Well, I'm referring to the song that you just heard, which probably pretty popular in Madison because Art and Stephanie Stevenson used to do it, and Bobby and Bill Malone used to do it a lot. Won't You Ride in My Little Red Wagon? And that came right after another very sad song by Bill Monroe called Put My Little Shoes Away. Bill used to do this, and I'm speaking now of the 1940s, early 50s. He used to do this song quite often on the Grand Ole Opry. And it's one of those songs that was fairly common in American popular culture then and earlier about the dying child who points the way to heaven. It's used as a kind of example for adults to put their houses in order and live a better life. And Monroe's Put My Little Shoes Away came right after The Country Gentleman with Two Little Boys.
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2: We hope you listen to Back to the Country every week. You know, there's always a good show. Bobby and I do the first Wednesday. Nate Gibson does the second. Art Stevenson the third. And then we come back with the fourth. And I just want to put you on notice that next week is Pledge Drive. And we hope you won't turn us off because we're out there raising money. So there won't be a...
3: You listen and pledge. That's the whole idea. Mm-hmm. And, you know, Bill and I love that because it makes us feel close to you and close to Madison like we never left. And we generally wouldn't like raising money, but for WRT...
2: We like to do this.
3: This is our heart and soul.
2: So the theme of next week's show is raising money for good old WORT. Well, moving into the next set, we're going to hear Ira and Charlie Louvin, the Louvin brothers. And I never met Ira Louvin, although I saw the Louvin brothers on stage performing. But at some sort of gathering, I guess he was performing somewhere and I was able to meet him backstage. Charlie learned that I had put together the Smithsonian collection of classic country. And he says, although I like what you did, I wish that you had chosen A Tiny Broken Heart.
3: Did he say that?
2: He did.
3: And tell why he said it.
2: Well, he said it was a true story. He said that when he and his brother Ira were growing up on the farm, the neighbors had a little girl who was their playmate. And whether it was a tiny love affair or just a very close relationship, they were heartbroken when the family moved away and took the little girl with them. And that's what this song is about. I don't know whether both wrote the song or whether it was just by one person, but it was a song about that incident, and it was called A Tiny Broken Heart. Here it is.

0: We ended this last set with Little Jimmy Dickens, who became known for his novelty songs, although there's no better singer of what were called heart songs than Jimmy. He could really give an emotional rendition to a song, although this one is different. Take an Old Cold Tater, which we just heard, had been written by the once famous gospel composer Eugene Bartlett. And we met his son. We were able to interview him. And I think we may have learned this story from him. I don't remember. But he said that the gospel quartets of the 1920s, you know, needed something that was a little different from the serious fare.
1: Right. They needed a humorous song to go along with the evangelical kind of material they were presenting. They always had to introduce something that was humorous. And this was one, because it has to do with a preacher coming to dinner.
0: Gobbling up everything.
1: The most honored guest. So that was the children were made to suffer the most. So they had to take the old cold tater and wait.
0: And right before that, we heard another happy song by Bob Wills and the Texas Playboys, featuring, I believe, the singing of Tommy Duncan. We have heard, I forget who told us the story, but said that Roly Poly was written by Fred Rose about one of his sons,
1: Wesley
0: Rose. And Wesley was a kind of a portly individual, but I don't know whether he was happy after having had a song written about his habits.
1: Bill and I were both chubby children, and we would not have been happy if one of our parents had written a book to celebrate our being overweight. No, I don't think so.
0: Before Roly Poly, we heard the Louvins with A Tiny Broken Heart. Well, beginning the next set, we're going to hear a once famous name in country music, and I'm always regretting, I've said this many times, Bradley Kincaid has never been named to the Country Music Hall of Fame, and he should be. He took old-time music north from Kentucky, but he came to fame in Chicago in the mid-1920s as the Kentucky Mountain Boy on radio station WLS in Chicago. And his songbooks sold by the thousands.
1: He does have what you'd have to say is an old-fashioned voice and an old-fashioned style, wouldn't you?
0: Mm-hmm. Nice tenor voice, very good articulation, but with no histrionics and sort of an understated guitar style. We're going to hear him doing another song, kind of interesting song that comes out of pop tradition, but it's hard to say exactly what the narrator is saying. We don't know whether it's a man or a woman. But he's saying to this child, won't you come over to my house? Won't you come over and play? I have lots of playthings, a dolly or two. I live in a house across the way.
1: Probably, Bill was speculating that it's probably a childless woman who really wished she were a mom. Mm-hmm. And probably either she lost a child or lost a pregnancy and just wanted some young companionship.
0: So here's Bradley Kincaid to do Won't You Come Over to My House.
2: The time was in June, and the bees hummed a tune.

Mr. Santiago Jimenez, Jr. Thank you very much.

0: Bradley Kincaid introduced the last set, and he concluded the last set. Maybe this is the saddest song on the list. I don't know. There's several competing.
1: Aaron had mentioned that when we started recording.
0: We heard Bradley Kincaid doing the Blind Girl. It's another one of those moral message songs.
1: Purposeful tearjerker, is that what you're
0: right.
1: saying?
0: Mm-hmm. And right before Bradley, we heard Tish Inahosa doing an autobiographical song about growing up on the west side of San Antonio, called The West Side of Town. We play this a lot. And that came right after Bradley Kincaid's Won't You Come Over to My House.
1: And one of the remarkable things about Tish's song is how many details of her life she's able to weave into that 3 minutes beautifully.
0: We're both Guy Clark fans, but why don't you take the honor of introducing this next two songs? They both feature Guy Clark.
1: Guy Clark written and Guy Clark singing. The first song you're going to hear, The Cape, is probably about himself as a little boy and then extrapolating past his own childhood to other
0: That's when you think males. You got all kinds of powers, you know.
1: Yeah, but I remember there was a little boy down the block from my brother and me that had a cape, and he decided he could fly off of our. We had a playroom that was above the garage, and we let him fly off, and of course he hit the grass. Thank God he didn't hurt himself really badly, though he did cry and run home. And my mother gave us such a spanking because she said, "He's younger than you, and you knew better. You knew he couldn't fly."
0: Why don't we play this, and then when we come back, you can say something about the second Guy Clark song. Here's Guy Clark to do The Cape.
2: Well, now, this is a song about jumping off the garage.

0: We ended the last set with Carl Perkins doing a song. It's kind of out of character for this rocking and rolling Mr. Perkins, but it's about his family, about growing up in a family that loved music. Johnny Cash later had a big hit with it called Daddy Sang Bass. And then that came right after Guy Clark with Desperado's Waiting for a Train.
1: It's Guy Clark's real relationship. This is definitely autobiographical. About his grandmother was a widow, and this was her man, her male friend, her sweetheart. And he befriended Guy when Guy's father was, they were living up in the Panhandle in Monahans, and Guy's dad was away in the service during World War II. It's just a beautiful song about their relationship.
0: Desperado's Waiting for a Train, along with Guy Clark's other rendition of The Cape. Well, we have some songs on today's list about child labor. Some kids not only had no families, but they worked in terribly paying jobs under bad conditions. I think we will have a song about textile work a little later, but probably somewhere where there's songs about coal mining that we've overlooked. One of the first children in country music that saga was built around his labor was Little Joe the Wrangler. Dates it from at least 1908, when Nathan Howard Tharp introduced his little songbook that included the song Little Joe the Wrangler, which he had written.
1: And this was the first, one of the first books of cowboy songs.
0: 2 years before the Lomaxes came out with theirs. Here's Don Edwards, who was a wonderful baritone singer from, originally from New Jersey, but he lived most of his life around Fort Worth, I think. Don Edwards to do Little Joe the Wrangler. Mm-hmm.

cotton sack loosely tied behind, and a canteen from his saddle horn was slung. He said he had to leave his home, his pa had married twice, and his new ma whipped him every day or two. So he saddled up old Chaw one night and he lit a shut this way. Now he's trying hard to paddle his

0: We heard a couple of songs about little paper boys. Paper boys were common in the early years of the 20th century, often romanticized.
1: But they had really rough lives. They were also known as newsies. And I know there were many articles written about them in Milwaukee. The paper boys didn't always, couldn't go to school because they were busy supporting their destitute families by selling newspapers.
0: So we heard the Blue Sky Boys doing Little Paper Boy, and Mack Wiseman did a song which he got from the Carter family, which in turn had been taken from the 19th century composer Will Hayes, Jimmy Brown, the newsboy, that had a new life and pretty good popularity there in the 50s and 60s. And that came right after Don Edwards with Little Joe the Wrangler. We heard Dolly Parton earlier. Now she's doing another song about growing up in the Tennessee mountains. And this doesn't gloss over the childhood. The title really sums up her attitude about that life. She's singing about the good old days when times were bad. Here she is.

0: Well, you may think of this, this song we concluded there. Rather strange song.
1: Yeah, Bobby would have counseled against this one.
0: Bill Monroe, the song Little Girl and the Dreadful Snake. You want to give some of your theories about the song?
1: Oh, I just told Bill that when I was looking at the playlist, because he left it in, I said, well, this is one that Sigmund Freud would have had a ball with. But not that there weren't snakes and that they were scary and many kids got bitten by snakes and died, but It's such a bizarre song.
0: Well, we don't know. There actually may have been an incident in his childhood about a little girl being bitten by a snake.
1: But there's other interpretations that you can imagine very easily.
0: And that came right after the Blue Sky Boys again. I don't know the origin of this song, but it's a sweet song to sing. We've tried it a lot. It's homeless orphan children finding relief beyond this world. In heaven, we hope, row us over the tide. And that came right after in the good old days when times were bad.
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0: We will begin this next set with a song written by a fellow from Wisconsin. I don't remember what town he came from, but he spent many years up in Minnesota singing on local radio. He wrote a song that we used to do every once in a while called I'm Glad. I'm glad he's gone and left you. His name was, this is his real name as far as I know, Famous Lashaway, Lashaua. I don't know what kind of name Lashaway was. French, maybe?
1: It sounds like it was, even if it wasn't spelled that way. Originally, it may have been spelled differently.
0: And this song was a pretty good hit for several people, including Red Foley, but we're going to have Rose Maddox do the song now called Chocolate Ice Cream Cone.

0: We ended with another happy childhood song.
1: Thank goodness.
0: And that's it with Jim Reeves. And I believe that this song was written by Roger Miller, called Bimbo. He's sort of like Roly-Poly, little boy, cute, and people remember him for his rambunctious ways. But it came right after a very graphic and a very hard-hitting song, about the only protest song maybe on our... No, it's not. It's one of the two or three protest songs on our list today.
1: But Dorsey Dixon, the singer and the writer of that song,
0: had worked in textile mills.
1: So he saw the babes in the mill, babies in the mill, mm-hmm. those children that were made to work with machinery, dangerous, loud machinery that was a very frightening environment for any child. Plus, there were no child labor laws.
0: And so we heard the song written by Dorsey Dixon, that's D-I-X-O-N, and written and performed by him, called Babies in the Mill. Going into the next set, we'll hear a song from a woman who is famous for several reasons. Her real name was Julie Marlene Bedra, B-E-D-R-A, and she came from a town in eastern Pennsylvania named Old Forge. Two words, Old Forge. She went to New York City during the 30s, sang on local radio, eventually got her own radio spot as a disc jockey, so she very well may have been the first woman disc jockey in America, certainly the most famous woman disc jockey. And she also owned a record and music store in Manhattan. And all country music fans and fans who just love folk music would go in sometimes and buy songs. But she was a good singer and yodeler, too. And she's doing a cute song, probably with feelings that a lot of children have had when a new baby came into the family. Uh-oh, here goes my special stature. And in this case, it's written from the viewpoint, I think, of a young boy who is disappointed when his mother gives work to a girl. And so the name of the song is Take It Back and Change It for a Boy.

didn't know his dog had died. So I told him as he cried, come with me, son, we'll get that doctor right away. I can't leave him here alone, I must get my doggy home. So while you're gone, sir, I'll just kneel beside him here and I'll pray. But when I returned, he had his little pal upon his knee, and the teardrops, they were blind in his big blue eyes. You're too late, sir, my doggie's dead, and no help can save him now. But I'll meet my precious buddy

0: Well, we're at Johnny Cash reminiscing about probably the flood of 1937, which was very catastrophic, particularly in Arkansas, where he grew up. It's called 5 feet high and rising. And we heard Hank Snow right before that doing a real sad song called Little Buddy about a child who sees his favorite dog killed by a mean old guy who may have been drunk. We don't know. Little Buddy came right after Take It Back and Change It for a Boy. Before going any further, I want to remind you again that next week we'll be back on the air, but we'll be back with a pledge drive. And I hope you approach the pledge drive the way we do, as an opportunity to pay tribute to this wonderful radio station, WORT. It depends primarily upon your generosity. As Jeff Hickey used to say, any pledge is a generous pledge. So be thinking about what you would like to contribute. We hope that you'll help us out. And Bobby and I are very pleased to be able to bring this music to you each time we have the opportunity and to do our part for WRT. And before we go any further, I think that despite all my talk about the song, Take It Back and Change It for a Boy, I may never have mentioned Rosalie Allen's name.
1: Oh, I did.
0: Well, I gave her a real name, but the singer was Rosalie Allen. In the past, almost every pledge drive, we always resurrected this song and played it because it generally brought in a lot of pledges. And we usually played Uncle Earl's version of the song, but this time we're going to play it by somebody else just for a change. We're going to start the next set with Jody Stecker and Kate Breslin doing Orphan Train.

0: We ended this last set with the Gibson Brothers, who came from somewhere in upstate New York, very good singers. And it was a song that I grew up with. Often heard this song around home and over the radio.
1: Is this one your mother used to sing too?
0: My mother probably sang fragments of that, but generally what happened. We didn't always know complete songs all the way through, but we're able to sing part of. It was the Eastbound Train. And that came right after Jimmy Rogers doing a song written by Blind Andy Jenkins from Atlanta called The Drunkard's Child. And I think the title of the song, without the lyrics, is pretty self-evident. And that came right after The Orphan Train.
1: Boy, that's a complete sad set.
0: Yeah. And that's going to be followed by another one, just two more, three more songs, just like them in a lot of ways. Why don't you say something about the Everly Brothers?
1: Oh, yeah. Well, if you're a regular on Back to the Country, you've heard me say that the Everly Brothers are still my all-time favorite duet or singer group. And when I was a teenager and went to the record store to buy their famous songs, they were out of them, but they did have an album of theirs called Songs Our Daddy Taught Us, which I loved because I loved the Everly Brothers singing. I had no idea these were country songs. And one of them that was especially beautiful, my two favorites on it are The Lightning Express and Down in the Willow Garden. So you're going to hear a Lightning Express next.

0: ending that last set was the famous Carter Family. And this is a song that dates from the turn of the last century, written by Charles K. Harris, who lived in Milwaukee for a while and may have been inspired to write his resounding success After the Ball there. But he wrote a lot of tear-jerking songs as well as others. And this is the song we just heard about a little child that's trying to get in touch with his or her deceased mother in heaven. Hello, Central, give me heaven.
1: Not only was this telephone, but, you know, telephone when you couldn't dial in the olden days of dial phones. But this was, you would just dial the operator and tell her where you were trying to call.
0: So the song's title gives its age away. Yeah.
1: Right.
0: And that came right after Norman and Nancy Blake to another song that I grew up with. You can understand why I love those sad songs, because I heard so many of them when I was a child. Norman and Nancy Blake doing Two Little Orphans. And that followed directly after the Everly Brothers with Lightning Express. Well, we're getting down close to the wire now. And as always, we have really enjoyed bringing this show to you, with having the opportunity to entertain you with the music and to talk about the songs themselves, their origin, their historical, social context. This, I believe, may be the most recent song on the list. This comes from, what, the late 50s, I believe?
1: Right, yes. Back in my childhood, it was
0: Didn't Harry Belafonte?
1: Yeah. The version that I knew growing up was Harry Belafonte. And it's just a beautiful, mysterious, kind of a mystical song about where did those scarlet ribbons come from.
0: So here's the Browns to do Scarlet Ribbons.

0: Well, we'll send out this last song to Aaron. He mentioned it before we began our recording. Country gentleman doing sort of a ghost song called Bringing Mary Home. And that came right after Hank Snow. Hank really had a penchant for these sad songs, didn't he?
1: He may have had a penchant for sad songs because of that, the childhood. He had a really difficult father.
0: He did a song written by Red River Dave McHenry about World War II, The Blind Boy's Dog. I guess we should bid not farewell, but goodbye to our listeners right now, because it's about all we can get on today, and I hope that they enjoyed all the songs. We've enjoyed them, haven't we?
1: We have enjoyed them, and we always love bringing them to you, and we look forward to seeing you next week, too, seeing you on the radio.
0: And we're ending.

0: This is Christian Knutson and Sarah Hopeful with your local news, coming to you from the WORT studios on Bedford Street in beautiful downtown Madison. Here are your Tuesday headlines. Wisconsin needs federal support to recover from the severe storms and massive flooding that hit the state last month, Governor Tony Evers wrote Friday in a letter to President Donald Trump. The storms caused an estimated $27 million in damage, according to joint assessments by Wisconsin Emergency Management and the Federal Emergency Management Agency. That includes $9.8 million of damage to private property in the state and $17.7 million in damage to public property. Rock County was the hardest hit, accounting for nearly $11 million in damage to public property, including an elementary school in Janesville that remains closed for the rest of the school year due to the flooding. Evers has asked Trump to give the state a disaster declaration and deploy federal resources and partners to aid in the state's recovery, Wisconsin Public Radio reports. The Trump regime previously denied Wisconsin's request for federal support after severe weather hit the state last summer. According to an analysis by Politico, it's three times harder for states with Democratic governors to receive disaster funding than states with Republican governors.
1: Wisconsin Democratic U.S. Senator Tammy Baldwin is calling for the release of Milwaukee Islamic Society President Salah Sarsour from immigration custody, reports Wisconsin Examiner. Sarsour has been detained since late March. The Department of Homeland Security has called him a terrorist and accused him of lying on his green card application over 30 years ago. His family alleges that he was targeted for his public criticism of the Palestinian genocide. In a joint letter with Democratic Senator Bernie Sanders and Chris Van Hollen, Baldwin asked the agency to provide the documentation immigration officers used in Sarsour's arrest with May 31st as the deadline to respond. They've also requested evidence that Sarsour, a diabetic, and other people being held at an Indiana detention center are receiving adequate health care, nutrition, and religious accommodations. Wisconsin's two Democratic U.S.

0: Representatives Gwen Moore and Mark Pocan, as well as Governor Evers, have also called for Sarsour's release.
1: 80% of Wisconsinites believe that the state legislature should have passed the $1.8 billion spending package that died in the state Senate earlier this month, according to a new Marquette Law School poll. The deal, negotiated by Governor Evers and the Republican legislative leadership, would have increased school funding, reduced property taxes, and provided rebates to income taxpayers. Opponents on both sides of the aisle warned that the deal was fiscally irresponsible, with three Senate Republicans joining the entire Democratic caucus in voting to reject it. But as state lawmakers struggled to reach consensus, Wisconsinites showed a rare level of agreement across party lines. 77% of Republicans, 81% of independents, and 82% of Democrats told pollsters that the legislature should have passed the surplus deal. Fewer than 20% of respondents said that politicians who opposed the bill did the right thing. And nearly 70% favored passing the surplus bill now instead of waiting until next year. Looking ahead to the November midterms, 1 in 4 respondents said that candidates' positions on the package will help them decide how they vote.
0: Bridgeland Farms, a dog breeding and research facility in the town of Blue Mounds, is being pressured to relinquish its federal breeding license to avoid sanctions from the U.S. Department of Agriculture, U.S. Representative Mark Pocan alleges in a Facebook post. The research facility has already agreed to relinquish its state breeding license as of July 1st to avoid prosecution for felony animal mistreatment. But the facility still has around 650 dogs in its possession after it sold nearly 1,500 dogs to rescue shelters last month. Pocan said Thursday that he's working with the USDA and NIH to shut down the entire facility and rehome the remaining dogs. Meanwhile, 4 animal rights activists pleaded not guilty on Thursday to felony charges stemming from a break-in at Ridgeland Farms back in March.
1: Dane County Judge Ellen Burrs declined to dismiss charges against the father of the Abundant Life school shooter on Thursday, allowing the case to move forward, reports Wisconsin Public Radio. Criminal charges against the accused include a felony count of contributing to the delinquency of a minor, along with 2 felony counts of intentionally giving a dangerous weapon to someone under the age of 18. Prosecutors claim he gave his 15-year-old daughter access to 2 handguns, which she then used to kill 2 other people before ending her own life in December 2024. The father says he kept his guns in a locked safe, but told his daughter that the combination was his social security number backwards. His attorneys claim that the prosecution is using state law in an unconstitutional way that violates his Second Amendment rights. The case next heads for a scheduling conference in late June.
0: Those were the headlines.

0: We bring the truth to places. Good afternoon, and welcome to A Public Affair. My name is Patty Peltakos, and I'll be your host this hour. On today's show, New Yorker staff writer John Seabrook will be talking with me about his new book, The Spinach King, The Rise and Fall of an American Dynasty. In The Spinach King, John Seabrook tells the story of an American family business, his family's farm business, a family farm business that became so much more. The story of the Seabrook's business is a story of how food became an American industry. The Spinach King is a history of industrial factory farming, a history of migrant farm labor, a history of how wars, psychology, finance, and personalities shaped the food industry during the first half of the 20th century. All of these public histories are inseparable from the Seabrook family's personal history, especially the relationships between fathers and sons, and what happens when the founder of the family business can't let go. As John Seabrook learned, the family story he'd grown up with wasn't quite the story he thought it was. John Seabrook, welcome to A Public Affair.
1: Thank you for that lovely introduction, Patty.
0: Oh, you're welcome. Thanks so much for joining me, and thanks so much for writing this book. It's an incredible read.
1: Oh, great. Glad you liked it.
0: Oh, yeah. Yeah. So I wanted to start out with, you know, you wrote this book over a period of some years, and you had a warning from your mother, who had worked as a journalist before she married. You had a warning from her not to write about your family. So how were you able to kind of get over that? And also, were you able to talk with your mother about writing this book during the course of writing the book?
1: Yeah, well, I think the reason my mother didn't want me to delve into the family history was because she knew what I would find, because she was there. She arrived in Seabrook, New Jersey, right when everything was beginning to fall apart, and then she had 3 years of seeing exactly what went down between my father and his father. And it was so horrific that I think not only was she so pleased to put it behind her when we were forced to leave, but she really didn't want me sort of digging into it because, again, she knew what I would find. Yes, she had been a journalist and I think really inspired me to be a journalist. In some ways, I always felt like I was sort of continuing her career, which was cut short by marrying my dad and being forced to stop working. But her journalism was very much not using the first person, not introspective, sort of memoir-y, participatory journalism that I practice. It was much more kind of third person. And so my style was really not necessarily her style. And I, you know, I did talk with my mother about writing the book because, as you mentioned, I have been working on it for a long time. And in fact, a piece of it was published in The New Yorker while my parents were still living. And she didn't, you know, she wasn't happy about it. So we talked about it, but it was like, basically, don't do it again. And then I did it again, compelled, I guess, to do it. So we never really agreed on that point.
0: Okay. Yeah. So you did a tremendous amount of research, and you had so much paper. I mean, stored like your father's papers and papers from lawsuits. Like, how much paper did you have?
1: Well, I was really fortunate that my father never threw anything away. That he never ever threw even receipts from Monte Carlo when they were meeting at Grace Kelly's wedding in 1956. He had the hotel receipts. He had restaurant receipts. And not only was he a pack rat, but he was an extremely well organized pack rat. So everything was sort of filed carefully. So that was one sort of advantage I had as a writer going into a story that was, you know, long in the past. The other thing was that they were litigious. They were a very litigious group. My father, his father, my uncles, and so they sued each other. I mean, they sued each other. They sued other people. They sued everybody. And so there was a lot of legal documents, you know, depositions, discovery, all kinds of stuff that I could find over the internet. And then the third thing was, is that my dad, when he died, left me these three boxes of materials that came from a lawsuit that he had launched against his father to try to reclaim. He was disinherited and he wanted the will thrown out. And so there was all this paper documenting how crazy my grandfather got toward the end of his life. And my father left me all those papers when he died with no note saying, here, I want you to do this or not do this. He just kind of left them for me. So, yeah, a lot of my work was just kind of plowing through this stuff and then not just plowing through it, but realizing that the story that I grew up with about my kind of, you know, heroic capitalist family wasn't really true, or certainly wasn't the story that I grew up with. And so that... there's a lot of processing involved in all of that, you know, to get where I got with the book.
0: I'm sure there was, yeah. So I guess I need to backtrack for a moment and have you introduce the members of your family who were such a critical part of this book. And I guess especially kind of the family rundown of your great-grandfather coming to the U.S. and settling in New Jersey. And I'll just leave it at that. If you could give us yeah.
1: Well, we all know New Jersey is called the Garden State. And I think a lot of us smile about that when we're stuck in traffic outside the Holland Tunnel. It doesn't really look like a garden, but there was a time in the mid 19th century when a lot of New Jersey was made up of small vegetable farms, particularly Southern New Jersey, that grew produce for Philadelphia and for New York. And that was because that part of New Jersey is very fertile. It used to be under a shallow sea. There's a lot of minerals in the soil that help plants grow. It's in a favorable spot in terms of being southern enough to be to ripen crops before the northern farms, but you should still get to New York in a day by rail. So that was an important aspect of it. So, yeah, my great-grandfather, who was an immigrant from England as a child, was apprenticed as a vegetable. They called them truck farmers in those days, not because they used trucks, but because the word truck used to be used as a word to describe exchange, a barter. I have no truck with you is how it's preserved in our language today. And produce was often used as a form of barter, so it was called truck. So truck farmers were vegetable growers. And so, yes, my great-grandfather was apprenticed to a truck farmer. He learned the trade. And then my grandfather was born on that farm in 1881. But he always wanted to be an industrialist. He was inspired by Henry Ford. Henry Ford's factory opened in Detroit in 1904 when he was in his early 20s. And he wanted to build a factory himself. And at first he wanted to get off of the farm, but he then realized that if he could industrialize the farming process, that he could build a kind of vegetable factory right there in Southern New Jersey. So that was his ambition. And he managed to borrow the money to capitalize this industrialization of vegetable farming. He bought his father's land for much less than it was worth. He cheated his father out of his land, and that later came back to kind of haunt him. And then he met Clarence Birdseye, and who had invented the quick freezing process, but hadn't figured out how to do it for vegetables yet. And so working with the Birdseye patents, they basically licensed the quick freezing patents that Clarence Birdseye had invented, the process he had invented, and figured out how to apply it to vegetables. And really, we're, you know, the first major producer of frozen vegetables in the 1930s. They did it for Bird's Eye, and then after the Second World War, started their own brand, which was called Seabrook Farms, and then had 15 great years of just industrialized vegetable growing.
0: And your grandfather sounds from the book as if he hated farming. He didn't.
1: He hated it. He hated having get his hand. You never saw my grandfather's hands dirty. And in all pictures we see of him, he's wearing a suit, as my father often is too. So he never had any interest in the actual dirty work of farming. He was always kind of at a level of you know, banking, borrowing, government contracts, and you mentioned the war. Both the First and Second World War were major drivers for Seabrook's industrial output, because the government, particularly in the Second World War, the Second World War was huge for frozen food in general, because, you know, the public took a long time to kind of wake up to the idea of frozen food, because a lot of people just associated, particularly frozen vegetables, with spoiled vegetables, because if you put vegetables in a freezer, it ruins them. The flash freezing process is what preserves the cells; otherwise, the cells burst. But for a lot of people, there was no distinction in their mind between, you know, spoiled frozen vegetables and flash frozen vegetables. And it wasn't until the Second World War, when the home front was encouraged to eat frozen vegetables and frozen food so that the cans could be saved for the war effort, that the domestic, you know, the housewife kind of understood the value of frozen food, and that it actually tasted good. And so after the war, it was kind of widely accepted. But yeah, so but to run an operation like this takes not only a huge amount of machinery and fertilizer, but it takes a lot of labor, because even though, you know, it was a mechanized farm, there were still aspects of the process, like, for example, taking the young cabbage seedlings out of the greenhouses and putting them in the soil in early April. That kind of work had to be done by hand. So along with this whole kind of idea of industrialization came this kind of almost 19th century need for huge amounts of agricultural labor, at a time when a lot of folks were leaving farms or finding jobs in factories, better jobs, higher paying jobs, jobs that were indoors and that were all year round rather than seasonal. And so finding the labor became a big part of keeping the operation going. And that was something my grandfather and father both spent a lot of time on.
0: Right. If you are just joining us, you are listening to a pre-recorded edition of A Public Affair. This is Patty Peltakos, and I'm your host this hour. On today's show, New Yorker staff writer John Seabrook is talking with me about his new book, The Spinach King, The Rise and Fall of an American Dynasty. So, John, your grandfather hated farming, but he had this farm. He eventually had three sons who worked with him in the family business. But he was also, it seems like, a manic, obsessed builder, yeah. Both with building on the farm, but also off the farm. So could you tell me a little about his building, and especially how he came to build roads for Joseph Stalin.
1: Right. How did this guy who grew up in a nowhereville South Jersey end up building roads for Joseph Stalin? That's a very good question. But here's the answer to it. Farmers in the early 20th century were also road builders. In fact, the U.S. Highway Bureau was part of the Department of Agriculture for decades. And the reason for that is, well, first of all, farmers really needed paved roads because, you know, they needed to get their product to market. And you know, when it rained, roads could become impassable with mud. Secondly, the farmers had the materials. They had gravel and sand, and they often had the machines to build roads. And so my grandfather, and thirdly, during the winter months, one of the big problems with any farm, any large farm, is that your seasonal labor isn't employed during the winter months. And so building roads became a way of keeping men on the farm and keeping them employed during the off season. So my grandfather started building roads just on the farm, and then he became a New Jersey Highway Commissioner in 1920 and promptly used public funds to build a four-lane highway straight from the road to Camden, New Jersey, which is where the port was. And, you know, he had no problem with that. But New Jersey has a long tradition of that kind of corruption, too. And he became so well known as a road builder. And then in 1924, he lost the farm for a period of time. And so he became a full-time road builder. And when Joseph Stalin launched his five-year plan to industrialize the Soviet Union in the late 1920s, he brought a lot of American engineers over, including Henry Ford himself, to build factories and roads and power plants. And C.F. Seabrook, the great road builder, because he was always a very good self-promoter. That was one of his great skills. So he promoted himself as this, you know, very knowledgeable road builder. And Joseph Stalin hired him to build thousands of miles of roads in and outside of Moscow. And he came to Moscow in 1929, and he lived in the Savoy Hotel. And it's a very interesting period in Russia when things were going from what we thought were kind of utopian society to a repressive, murderous society. And he got to see some of that. And then he built these roads, but he really didn't know how to build roads in Moscow, at least, because the roads fell apart within a year. There are these pictures of the crumbling roads that appeared in a Russian magazine. And there was a lawsuit, and Joseph Stalin didn't pay him, and he had to leave basically in a hurry. And he came back once to try to get his money, but he never got it. And that was the end of his road building career. It ended with a bang. Yeah.
0: It's so amazing. It's just, wow. Well, your grandfather and the world of finance, I was really struck when I was reading your book by how much money your grandfather needed to sustain or to build all of the stuff that he wanted to build and to create this farm, this business that he had. And the only way to do it was to borrow more and more money.
1: Farmers need to borrow money throughout the year because often,
0: right.
1: You know, they don't get the harvest to pay people until the end of the growing season, and yet those people have been working throughout the year. So they're often short bridge loans that are necessary to get to the end. But because my grandfather had these kind of empire building kind of dreams in his head, and also because really what he was interested in was power. I don't even really think he was that interested in it. I mean, he liked having money, but what he really liked was having power and having 8,000 workers who were there to answer his every beck and call, and not just working for the company, but living in housing that he owned. A lot of the building that he did was building the town of Seabrook, New Jersey, which is still there. You can go and visit it. It's a workers' town, or it was a workers' town. And so he built all of the housing and then owned it and charged rent for it. So he was not only their boss, but their landlord. So he had this kind of absolute control over his workforce. And because of the area of South Jersey, I mean, a lot of people feel they know New Jersey because they know North Jersey. But if you look at that region of South Jersey, which is the region sort of on the Delaware Bay side, not on the Atlantic City side, it's a very rural, very isolated, undeveloped place. And Seabrook Farms was really the only game in town for many years. They had 25,000 acres of their own at their peak. They had another 25,000 acres under contract. So it was a, basically you could go for 8-9 miles in one direction and never leave the land. It was a world unto itself. And again, it was completely self, it had the food, it had the workers, it had the transportation, it had the industrial base, it had irrigation, which was another big thing that the Seabrooks developed down there. They were very forward-thinking sort of farmer engineers. My grandfather was never educated formally. He ended his formal schooling after the eighth grade, and everything he learned from that point on was either learned on the job, or he did take a few correspondence courses. But his three sons, Belford, Courtney, and Jack was my father, were all educated in universities as engineers. So, and this was very intentional on their father's part. He had, his oldest son was a mechanical engineer, and he was the one that really figured out how to apply Charles Birdseye's process to vegetables. The middle son was a civil engineer, Courtney, and he was the one that kind of developed the brand and the marketing and the whole trade association around frozen food that developed. And then the youngest son, my father, Jack, was kind of the financial genius. He was a chemical engineer, but he ended up sort of being the guy who understood finance. And and you know, so they were the and the brand Seabrook Farms brand depended heavily on the notion of this real family behind the brand. That was kind of their special sauce that Birdseye didn't have, that Green Giant didn't have. You know, the idea of a farm family that was growing the food on their farm, and the slogan was always, you know, we grow our own, so we know it's good, was a potent form of marketing. Often they got a lot of free publicity. People wrote stories, culminating in this Life magazine story in the mid 1950s, where featured 4 pages of Seabrook Farms. That was just a big part of their kind of how they distinguished themselves as a business. But I think that the reliance on the sort of idea of this branded family, this family of sort of brilliant farmer engineers, I think put a lot of pressure on the real family to live up to the branded family's kind of, you know, kind of standards. And that caused a lot of problems as time went on. And the last thing I'll say about that is, my grandfather came from a time like Henry Ford, where the factory and the industrial base all was in one place. But once the brand became popular, and once you got into our sort of consumer society of the 50s, you didn't really need to have all of it in one place. You could use the brand and grow and produce vegetables in California, in Florida, where it was cheap, the labor was cheaper and the growing seasons were longer, and you didn't then have to transport the vegetables as far out to get it out to those regions. And all of that sort of threatened my grandfather's kind of power base, which was always sort of this one place. And so the what was good for the business kind of started to diverge from what was he felt was good for him. And that also produced a lot of conflict between my father and his father.
0: Yeah. Right. Again, if you are just joining us, you are listening to a pre-recorded edition of A Public Affair. This is Patty Peltakos, and I'm your host this hour. On today's show, John Seabrook, who is a staff writer for The New Yorker, is talking with me about his new book, The Spinach King, The Rise and Fall of an American Dynasty. So, John, one thing I was really curious about when I was reading your book was, did those relatives like food? I mean, it seems like they drank quite a bit.
1: They liked alcohol.
0: And yeah. I was thinking, you know, in some ways the food seems like an accessory to the drinking. Would you say that's true, or did they really like food?
1: Well, my ancestors, we certainly we ate a lot of vegetables. I mean, when I grew up, we had been exiled from Seabrook at that point, but we were only about 20 miles away. And lima beans, for example, which a lot of people had to eat as a kid,
0: right,
1: was the thing that Seabrook brought to the, before the Seabrooks, people in the East really didn't know lima beans, but the lima bean was the perfect vegetable to freeze because it was hardy enough to harvest with a machine, and it was starchy enough so that it didn't taste any different really once you froze it, and so we always ate tons of lima beans and also succotash, which I don't know if you folks out there in Wisconsin eat, but corn and lima beans mixed together, it's a Native American word, succotash, was a big deal in my family. And then Thanksgiving, you know, was all, because Thanksgiving, if you're in a farm family, kind of, you know, it coincides with sort of the end of the work year and the end of the harvest. And certainly our family Thanksgivings always retained this kind of almost kind of harvest festival aspect. It was always like a major holiday that went beyond, you know, what most people associate with Thanksgiving. It was really all about kind of celebrating the fruits of the season that we had finally, you know, sort of harvested and put to rest. So, no, I think my family, as much as they loved alcohol, but the reason they loved alcohol and the reason alcohol was such a big part of alcohol and clothes were such a big part of the family, which is not something you necessarily associate with farming, is because they saw themselves as this sort of American aristocratic. I think in America, anyone that makes it really big is trying to sort of figure out, well, who are the other people who are like me? You know, where am I in the world now? I've kind of left my origins behind. I'm now this kind of new person. And for my grandfather, he looked to England and the British royal family, and then, you know, dukes and countesses, and the way that the British aristocrats lived on immense landed estates and kept the land in the family for, you know, generations. That was his model. That was how he saw himself and how he saw his family. And in order to sort of pass as that kind of elite, it was very important to them that they drink the right wine. Like being able to order the right vintage and to know it was a way of signaling to their peers that they were one of them, even if they didn't really, they'd come up much faster and earn their money much quicker than those aristocrats that they associated with. And clothes was the other thing. Having English suits made in England was for my grandfather and then for my father, just kind of an essential part of how they presented themselves to the world. These were very, very well-dressed farmers, you know, which, again, we don't really think about that much, but that was how they played their sort of, and that was all part of the brand, you know. And then my dad got into horses and carriages, which kind of goes along with that whole sort of aristocratic thing, and again, it was about getting, and it was about getting publicity for the family and then for the business. So they were all kind of somehow tied together, but they ended up you know, associating, you know, vegetables, wine, and food in ways that a lot of people might not think.
0: No. I mean, I was kind of amazed at the descriptions of your grandfather, you know, going on these ocean liners to Europe, and basically observing and kind of picking up so much from being on these ocean liners, of things like place settings and China, and then of course the food and wine to go, on that.
1: Those were laboratories. Those were his kind of laboratories for social observation. Because let's not. It took 8-9 days, you know, to cross the Atlantic. So, and you're traveling first class. So you get to sit, you know, in the company of real aristocrats who were taking. And my grandfather would take at least two of those voyages a year. So that's 4 8-day stretches a year, like almost a month out of the year spent, you know, on a ship where you're trying to pass as an aristocrat, and you get to see the manners and the byways of real aristocrats up close, and learn cocktails. You know, they always, you know, the ship bars had famous bartenders that would make, you know, a famous cocktail for you. And so he learned all about that, and then the wines, and then you get to see how people dress. And that was really how he learned to be an aristocrat, was taking those voyages.
0: So I have a couple of different questions, and one has to do with class and one about control. And I'm wondering, you know, how did your grandfather, who does come across very much as someone obsessed with control, kind of maintain control while he was away? And then how did the issue of class come between him and his sons, especially your father, Jack?
1: Yeah, well, he did... relied on his sons from a very early, when they were still very young. He gave his sons enormous responsibilities, you know, to running different divisions of the farm when they were still very young. He really, before he turned on his sons, he invested his sons with great responsibilities early on. So he could rely on, you know, and he had sort of a spread. My father's oldest brother was a good 13 years older than he was. So he had, you know, a good long run of children over the years to take on different responsibilities when he was away. But the issue of class, which is always a tricky one in the U.S. because we're supposed to not really have classes, but a lot of it has to do with education, really, how you're educated. What, and you know, we use our you know, Ivy League universities as a sign of sort of meretricious elites. I said my grandfather hadn't been educated at all. And my sons, his sons were Ivy League educated. And I think what happened was that as the business developed and as, you know, more and more money was needed to continue to industrialize it, the relationships with the bankers that the family formed. My father was very much kind of one of them. They were educated in a similar way, and my father really could pass as a, you know, he might have had money for generations. He assimilated to, you know, the role of a wealthy young aristocrat very quickly, and so they took him as one of their own. Whereas my grandfather never was part of that group, because really his education, his associations, and just his he was a very rough, unreconstructed. He was a racist. You know, he was a sexist. He didn't allow women to work in the business. He wouldn't allow black workers to work indoors. And he fought the union tooth and nail. Whereas my father, who had, you know, been educated and had sort of received some of the, he wasn't a liberal, but some of the progressive values that come with a Ivy League education, even in those days, he supported a union. And eventually there was a union, which was the first farm workers union in the East. And he integrated the plant when his father was away in Florida and sort of sick and out of touch for a while. And he had women become executives. And so, and all of those things were just kind of part of the atmosphere of being a progressively forward-thinking young man in the 1950s. But to his father, those were all these, you know, pinko liberal ideas that, you know, when Trump talks about, you know, the men who made America great or making America great again, that's who my grandfather was. And I didn't know him that well personally, but I know enough about him to know that if our world was run by men like that, we'd be a far less successful and happy place. So I think class, or what passes for class in America, really became a huge source of animosity between father and son, you know, and it got worse as our culture progressed toward the 1960s.
0: Yeah. Right. Again, if you are just joining us, you are listening to a pre-recorded edition of A Public Affair. This is Patty Peltakos, and I'm your host this hour. And on today's show, writer John Seabrook is talking with me about his new book, The Spinach King, The Rise and Fall of an American Dynasty. So John, I was also really struck by all the number of famous people who kind of connected in some way with your family. I mean, beyond just Joseph Stalin, which is, you know, kind of amazing enough.
1: Right.
0: But, I mean, Norman Schwarzkopf's father was a sheriff at the time of the labor strikes at Seabrook Farms.
1: Right, right.
0: And then your father meets your mother on the ocean liner that's going to Europe for Grace Kelly's wedding. I mean, it's just like the names that pop up, and we are of comparable ages, but I was reading these names and thinking, this is like a history of the 20th century.
1: Yeah, I know, right?
0: Right.
1: It does connect so many events in the 20th century. But the Kelly, I mean, the reason, yes, Grace Kelly plays a role in my parents' meeting. My father was married early. He divorced in the early 50s. He had a number of girlfriends. Grace was never one of his girlfriends, but Grace Kelly's father, Jack Kelly, was a builder in Philadelphia. He started out as a bricklayer, and the Kelly family built the Seabrooks power plant and this very phallic looking smokestack that arose above the land with the word Seabrook Farms on it and vertically. And so there was this business relationship between the Seabrooks and the Kellys. And then my father, there's in the book, you can see there's a picture of him and Grace at a picnic in South Jersey in a few years before she was married. And so he was invited to the wedding, and the Kelly family chartered the SS Constitution to take all of the wedding guests from New York to Monte Carlo. My mother, who my father hadn't yet met, was a journalist in New York who had broken the story of Grace Kelly's engagement at the beginning of 1956. And, you know, I mean, we may think that, like, you know, Charles and Diana was the biggest deal when it comes to royal weddings, but Grace and Prince Rene was kind of the first of those major televised royal weddings. And it was just an enormous story. And so the press were invited to sail on the ship with the Kelly family and the guests. And so my mother and my father, who were not yet met, were on this ship together heading for the south of France. And they met on the ship and then had this kind of parallel romance in Monte Carlo. And the thing that really cinched it for my dad, I think, was when the press got there, there were hundreds of reporters, but the royal family didn't want any publicity, so there were really very few events organized for them. But my father took my mother out to lunch one day, and he said, you know, I heard a story that if you don't tell anyone, I'll let you know. And she was like, oh, well, I won't tell anyone. And he said, well, there was a guest had her jewels stolen last night. And people remember the film To Catch a Thief with Cary Grant and Grace Kelly, in which Cary Grant played a jewel thief who steals jewels in Monte Carlo. So the idea that there was this real life cat burglar had struck during the wedding was obviously, you know, a fantastic story. And the palace tried to suppress it. My dad said, like, you know, if I'll say you're my secretary and they're interviewing the woman now, you can come over. And so my mother got the story and it was a huge scoop. And I take great pride in that because there were all these top journalists, male journalists, who had been forced to go to the wedding against their wishes. And she scooped them all. Kind of my father sort of got her affections that way too. So they were married in October of that year, about 4 months after Grace was married.
0: So you also mentioned in the book that there really wasn't much of a role, not much at all, for the women in your grandfather's empire, and that really your mother served as chief emotional officer. I mean, can you tell me a little bit more about what the women did and what this must have been like for your mother, who had her own career?
1: Right. I mean, the real difference between my mother and the women that were married to her brothers-in-law were that they were local women that kind of came from the world that their husbands came from and knew Seabrook Farms from an early age and weren't career women. My mother, you know, who came from South Dakota, from a very different place, and then made her own way for 15 years as a journalist and had lived in the city and been exposed to a lot of ideas that you just didn't encounter down there in South Jersey. She had an independence that the others didn't. And one of the great resources that I had in this book was that my mother was a fantastic letter writer. You know, in the day when people wrote letters, and because she wrote to her mother and her sister, but her mother was in Columbia, Missouri. And her sister was in New Orleans. And so she would use carbon paper and make two copies and then keep the originals. And so all of her original letters were preserved. And a lot of them were describing what it was like to just, you know, to move to Seabrook, New Jersey as a 34-year-old woman and what she saw there. And she had gone into it thinking, you know, this successful American capitalist family, you know, very aristocratic seeming. And then when she got there and realized how dysfunctional the family really was by that point, because the conflicts between my father and his father had gotten to a point where it was just unmanageable. And she described the conditions that she found in these letters. And it was almost, and for me, so for me, it was almost like getting to hear my mother tell the story in real time through these letters. And that was just a really wonderful resource to have.
0: You had a tremendous amount of resources, really.
1: Yeah, I mean, yeah. Fortunate.
0: Yeah.
1: And, you know, I'll also say that the internet played a big role in my research, because when I started really researching the book in earnest, you know, around 2012 or so, newspapers.com had been digitizing papers for a number of years at that point, but they had gotten into the really, really obscure local papers. Every little town had a newspaper, you know, back in the day, and they weren't findable in libraries. They'd never really been put on microfilm, but they started showing up on newspapers.com, where you could search. So they were digitized, and they were searchable. And so I was able to find, you know, sort of daily coverage. Like, for example, you mentioned the labor strike. You know, this was one of the huge, like, revelations that I had in researching this book, was that there was this enormous strike, an incredibly dramatic strike, that the black workers had called in 1934 to protest the fact that they weren't treated fairly. They were given poor accommodations. They were let go before the white workers. And so they formed a union and called a strike. And it was covered by the national papers, but it was also covered daily by these local papers. And a lot of the real rich color that I was able to get into the book came from those very small, obscure papers that just sort of started to pop up online during the time that I was writing it. So that was an important resource, too.
0: Great. So, John, we are getting close to the end of the hour, and I wanted to ask you, I mean, I know the book is really very much a history, and, of course, you play a role in the book also as the writer, but also in your own way in the book.
1: Right.
0: And I was curious, you know, you write a little bit about the future of farming, and I really wanted your sense of where you think farming is going now. I mean, you mentioned that your cousins have bought back the name Seabrook Farms, and that they were importing produce from Poland.
1: Right.
0: And that it was cheaper for them to do that and to sell it at Walmart. Given the Trump tariffs and now what we have with the war with Iran, is that, do you think that's going to be able to continue?
1: Yeah. So that's a great question. My uncle's son started up after the Seabrook Farms was sold, and then it closed down in the 70s, and then my uncle's sons, who are my first cousins, started a new frozen food business in the late 80s that has lasted, you know, since then. And they bought the Seabrook Farms label, so you can find the frozen cream spinach in the supermarket. But they don't grow their own produce anymore. And as you mentioned, in many cases, they discovered that it was cheaper to import, you know, a container of frozen Brussels sprouts that were grown in Poland and repack them for Walmart than it was to grow food itself. But yes, that was before the Trump tariffs. But, you know, the Trump tariffs certainly have hurt that business, although those folks are strong Trump supporters. And so it's kind of amazing to see how they like accept these tariffs, even though it's like directly hurting their business because they don't want to be disloyal to Trump. But clearly, food security particularly at times of war, and it's not just food, it's the petroleum needed to produce the fertilizer needed to grow the food that really is the thing that will quickly start to show, you know, prices will start to rise if this war goes on much longer. And so I think, you know, having our own supply of food is a form of security, is a form of national security. And And, you know, as these sort of, you know, global shocks, if they continue, or if, who knows how long this war will go, it's going to be very important that we have our own source of food. And so there is still a lot of farmland in America, and it still produces a lot of food. I think that what's really has changed is the family model, you know, the family farm, which is so essential to our identity as Americans and our history, has become, you know, increasingly difficult to sustain. You see, you know, Bill Gates owns a huge amount of farmland.
0: Right.
1: Some of these other billionaires own, you know, and they have the money to sort of weather the ups and downs of farming. But for the patriarch of a family farm today, you just got so many challenges that you have to overcome, with prices, with weather. Weather is another huge part of this, climate change.
0: Right.
1: Right. It's really difficult to make a go of it as a family farm these days. And I just don't know what the future of that is. It can be a loss leader for somebody that's in another business, you know, that invests in agriculture, but they're not farmers, you know, only farmers at least.
0: Well, John, we have come to the end of the hour, and I just want to thank you so much for joining me on today's A Public Affair.
1: It's great to talk to you, Patty.
0: It was great talking with you, too. Thank you. Joining me on today's show was John Seabrook, the author of The Spinach King, The Rise and Fall of an American Dynasty, which is available at our South Central Public Library and, of course, in bookstores. I want to thank producer Sarah Gabler, engineer Dave Lawrenson, and WORT News Director Nate Carlin. And WORT listener, thank you.

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Welcome to the Project Censored radio show on Pacifica Radio. I'm your co-host, Eleanor Goldfield. First up this week, Wanda Bertram from the Prison Policy Initiative joins the show to talk about what we don't know and what we think we know about mass incarceration. Wanda shares some stats and facts that you'll never hear on corporate media and debunks myths that betray our propagandized thinking. Next up, Medean Schofner sits down to unpack anti-racism, abolition, and reframing what an expert is when it comes to building alternatives to our cruel system. Medean calls on us to linger in the reality of what this country really is, who we are, and where to look for solutions that benefit the people. All this coming up this week on Project Censored. Welcome to the Project Censored radio show on Pacifica Radio. I am your co-host, Eleanor Goldfield, and here's some of the news that didn't make the news for the week of May 25th, 2026. Early in the morning hours of May 22nd, over 30 activists blocked the entry point to the MAR terminals of Port Newark Elizabeth, attempting to prevent a shipment of ammunition and weapons to be loaded aboard the Israel-bound vessel Zim Asia. As reported by Writers Against the War on Gaza, the actionists demanded that the Port Authority of New York and New Jersey evict Zim and Maersk from Port Newark Elizabeth, stating that they are, quote, taking it upon themselves to obstruct this illegal cargo and call upon all people of conscience and all the union workers of the International Longshoremen's Association to block the boats and to cease loading arms shipments onto Zim and Maersk vessels, end quote. As of November 2025, a report by the Palestinian Youth Movement and Progressive International found that the vast majority of all U.S. military sea cargo sold to the Israeli Ministry of Defense passes through a single warehouse in Jersey City owned by Interglobal Forwarding Services. This facility handles over 1,000 tons of IDF-bound military cargo every week, which it transfers to the Port Newark Elizabeth Marine Terminal Complex for transport aboard Zim and Maersk vessels. An early May accounting by Popular Information shows that the official bill set forth by Hegseth & Co. for the first 60 days of the Iran war is low, by about $47 billion. You and I aren't allowed to make those kind of accounting mistakes. Based on officials' statements, military procurement and operations

0: data and reporting on deployments and armament use, the U.S. spent an estimated $71.8 billion on the Iran war over 60 days, or $1.2 billion per day on average. This figure refers only to direct war costs, near-term expenses for military operations, munitions, and the like, and not indirect costs, which include broader economic impacts, interest on the national debt, and longer-term expenses like veterans care, if that's still a thing we do. An investigation by A More Perfect Union shows that DHS bought ICE warehouses from Trump cronies for about 10 times a markup, using taxpayer money to fund the purchases. The plan to spend nearly $40 billion to buy up dozens of warehouses around the U.S. to convert them into makeshift detention, aka concentration camps, that could each hold anywhere from 1,000 to 10,000 people, included warehouses owned by financial institutions with deep connections to the Trump administration, including CoreCivic and Geo Group. Data analyst and guest of the show, Michael Wriston, noted that, quote, ICE doesn't necessarily want to be using warehouses. The plan came from folks very close to the White House who were sitting on properties that were causing them losses every year, and the decision was made to buy them at taxpayer expense. Private Equity Stakeholder Project shows that private equity firms now own almost 3 million apartment units in the U.S., which amounts to roughly 1 in 8 apartment units, some 13% of apartments in the country. Approximately half of these units were bought since 2021. The report details how private equity's expanded presence in the housing market has exacerbated housing affordability issues, displaced local communities through large rent hikes and aggressive evictions, and diminishes tenants' quality of life. Housing is a human right. Unless you have capitalism, then it's just a bottom line. As reported by DropSite News, the Trump administration has continued to make increasingly aggressive moves on Cuba, including an indictment last Wednesday of former President Raul Castro, fresh sanctions on the government and on top officials, and an unusual number of surveillance flights over the island, leading many to speculate that a more direct confrontation or invasion is imminent, while at the same time claiming that it's Cuba that's planning to attack the U.S. And if you believe that, well, that's the kind of stupid that even duct tape can't fix. The U.S. has also made a widely publicized $100 million humanitarian aid offer, reportedly contingent on the acceptance of Starlink satellites, which also parallels the destabilization strategy used ahead of the U.S. attack on Iran. Yes, U.S. aid, or you could just stop the blockade. Israel has approved the construction of a new military complex at a site that formerly hosted the United Nations Relief and Work Agency, aka UNRWA, headquarters in occupied East Jerusalem, a site that Israel demolished back in January. So that which previously provided humanitarian services like healthcare and education to Palestinian refugees will now instead be a military induction center, an office for the defense minister, and a military museum. And if that's not just a major metaphor for everything that Israel stands for. Speaking of which, Israel has once again intercepted and kidnapped flotilla activists trying to bring aid to Gaza. This time, some of that humiliation was caught on tape and proudly shared by, among others, Israeli Security Minister Ben-Gvir. France then announced that it was banning him from entering France. But hey, as long as France keeps funding and fueling Israel, I doubt whether Ben-Gvir gives a hoot. But hey, France, thanks for your performative action. Activists reported gross escalations in violence by Israeli forces. As reported by the Palestine Chronicle, quote, accounts described beatings, electric shocks, severe physical assaults, sexual abuse, attacks by dogs, prolonged confinement and detention under harsh conditions. Yet despite recounting their own experiences, many repeatedly redirected attention elsewhere, towards Gaza itself. Several activists stressed that whatever they experienced represented only a fraction of the reality that Palestinians continue to face daily. As noted by the Humanity Project, quote, the 430 flotilla activists have now been released and are able to give testimony of their abuse. But while their stories circulate, over 9,000 Palestinians remain detained in Israeli torture camps, including thousands without charge and hundreds of children. Meanwhile, Israel is on a killing spree of paramedics and rescue workers in Lebanon. Since March 2nd, Israel has killed over 120 rescue workers, damaged 16 hospitals, and targeted over 130 ambulances in Lebanon, often using what's known as a double or even triple tap strike, where after a site is struck initially, it is struck a second or even third time as emergency crews arrive on the scene. And that's some of the news that didn't make the news for the week of May 25th, 2026. And now on to this week's program.
1: Thanks, everyone, for joining us at the Project Censored radio show. I'm your co-host, Eleanor Goldfield, and we're very glad right now to be joined by Wanda Bertram, who's the communications strategist at the Prison Policy Initiative. The Prison Policy Initiative uses data to highlight the harms of mass incarceration and to spark campaigns for reform of the criminal legal system. Wanda, thanks so much for joining us.
2: Well, thank you for having me.
1: Absolutely. And y'all do incredibly important work. About a month and a half ago, actually, on one of the segments that we have here called News That Didn't Make the News, I pulled some stats from the PPI report, Mass Incarceration, the Whole Pie 2026. And today I'd like to dig into that some more, because here in this report are not only stats and facts that you'll never hear about on corporate media, but also some myth debunking that highlights how we think about incarceration. So I want to just start off here by naming the morass, because I think that that helps to contextualize how much of a morass it really is. Mm-hmm. And as noted in the intro of the report, quote, the U.S. does not have one criminal legal system. Instead, we have thousands of federal, state, local, and tribal systems. Together, these systems hold nearly 2 million people in more than 1,500 state prisons, 98 federal prisons, 3,116 local jails, more than 1,200 juvenile correctional facilities, 220 immigration detention facilities, and 77 Indian country jails, as well as in military prisons, civil commitment centers, state psychiatric hospitals, and prisons in U.S. territories, at a system-wide cost of at least $445 billion each year. For reference, that's 580 per 100,000 residents, more than any other so-called democracy on the planet. So, Wanda, as we begin by naming this morass that we're about to wade into here, I wanted to start with a common misunderstanding that I think helps to further contextualize it, the conflation of prisons and jails. Could you talk about this distinction and perhaps most egregiously the fact that jails are filled with legally innocent people?
2: Right. So the whole pie largely consists, besides, you know, some of the long tail of types of facilities you just mentioned, largely consists of prisons and jails. And there are state prisons and there are federal prisons, and then there are a bunch of local jails, and then there are a few federally run jails. What jails are, compared to prisons, are mostly places to hold people who are being detained pretrial. That's what they're built for. They do hold some number of people who are serving short sentences. So, you know, if you're serving a sentence for a misdemeanor, typically a year or less, often you'll do that time in a local jail. But jails are built for these, in theory at least, short stays while people are waiting for trial. Never mind, we can get back to the fact that people often spend months or years there. Prisons, by comparison, are for people who are serving sentences. If you were to go to our website and look at the whole pie report, you'd see that local jails account for about a quarter to a third of everybody in who is incarcerated on any given day. But there's a pretty crucial distinction between those. But when we talk about something like bail reform, for instance, we're talking about local jails. When we talk about like parole, we're talking about prisons.
1: Yeah, and this actually flows into the next question, because you said, you know, we could talk about the fact that people are often held here long past the time that they're supposed to be. And this is, you know, recently we had on the show someone talking about ICE hold rooms, which are places that are supposed to, I mean, first of all, they're unofficial, they're black sites, but they're supposed to hold people for roughly 12 hours, and people have been in them for upwards of 200 days. And this is something that's also a part of this whole pie, is that local jails are holding about 80,000 people for ICE. That's, of course, a very dark and disturbing part of the intersection and part of this pie. Could you talk a little bit about how ICE fits into this incarceration pie?
2: Certainly. Like you said, there are about 80,000 people being held in local jails in beds that have been rented to ICE. And so that's officially space that ICE pays for the privilege of using. These contracts have existed for a long time. It's been the case in some places that, you know, contracts that have been around for a while have been more utilized under Trump because of this massive deportation and detention push. Jails also will lease space to the U.S. Marshals Service, which, if you don't know about that agency, they're basically the arm of the federal prison system that is responsible for detaining people pretrial. You can be an immigrant and in the U.S. Marshals Service custody, so that's also worth looking at. And then there's also many, many people, we don't have a really account and we couldn't really get one, but people who are held in local jails, basically waiting to be transferred to ICE custody, picked up for some criminal offense on some criminal charge, often very, very minor, like driving without a license, then the jails will hold them at ICE's behest until they turn them over.
1: Yeah, and I mean, we've also talked about on the show the 287G program that basically deputizes local police as ICE agents, and how that, of course, further blurs the lines and adds to these really disturbing intersections. I want to shift here a little bit and talk about something that y'all call the enormous churn in and out, because this is something that often, again, one of the things that doesn't get touched upon or discussed, as pointed out in the report, quote, at least one in four people who go to jail will be arrested again within the same year. Often those dealing with poverty, mental illness, and substance use disorders whose problems only worsen with incarceration, end quote. Could you talk about the statistics of this kind of morbid repeat customer revolving door?
2: Mm-hmm. Yeah. And it, you know, it's funny that there is, you know, this is something that we talk about is, you know, people cycling through jails multiple times a year. You know, these are often some of the people with, you know, the most serious needs that haven't been met by society, you know, people with severe mental illness, substance use issues, people are homeless. And the system, you know, jails also recognize that these people exist. They have names for them. They call them like frequent flyers. And, you know, I find that interesting personally, because sheriffs, more and more, you're seeing sheriffs get in front of the media and say, you know, we are being asked to deal with problems that our, you know, police forces were not meant to deal with, like public health problems. But then they won't hesitate, of course, to go out into the community and book these people over and over and over again for often it'll be property offenses, things, trespassing, public order issues, things like that. And everyone's kind of passing the buck on, you know, whose job is it to make sure these people are cared for. And they're certainly not, you know, to jump ahead maybe a little bit, one of the myths about incarceration that we deal with in our report is the myth that if you go to jail, you all of a sudden have magically have access to services. That is just not true. There's very, very few services available in prisons, much less in local jails, which like are built for these very short stays. It's unlikely that that's going to be the place where you start, where you suddenly get mental health treatment or a substance use treatment that you can continue after you're released. And in fact, a lot of people, when they go to jail, if they were on a, you know, treatment already, if they were on medication, that is interrupted. I hear this so often. People go to jail and their loved ones are saying, help, I can't get this person their medication that they had before. But yeah, the churn, it means that people are going to jail way more often than just the daily number of people in jail would suggest.
1: Yeah, once you're in the system, it's very difficult to get out. And I also wanted to highlight that while some incarceration rates are going down, the detainment and committal of children has gone up. Some 29,000 children are incarcerated. And I think often when someone talks about incarceration, we get like immediately like this image pops up in our head of a grown man oftentimes, right? I think. But of course, women and children are also incarcerated in this country. And I recently wrote a piece that includes some of the stats about incarcerated women with links to PPI's work. And folks can check out my Substack at eleanorgoldfield.substack.com. But in this particular question, I wanted to focus on the incarceration of children and how policies like the so-called school-to-prison pipeline drive these horrendous numbers up.
2: Yeah. If we zoom out a little bit, youth detention, actually, there's a very positive story that we can tell about youth detention, which is that compared to 25 years ago, the number of youth in confinement has actually fallen in this country by over 70%. We highlight in the report, because we're trying to, you know, uplift recent trends as much as possible, we highlight some recent upticks in youth confinement. And I believe that those more or less mirror the upticks in general confinement post-pandemic. Basically, something that happened during the COVID pandemic was that a lot of parts of the criminal legal system just stopped functioning. Courts were, you know, clearing less cases. Prosecutors were, you know, not able to do as much of their work. Police were not making as many arrests. And for that reason, you saw this big dip in incarceration and youth confinement during the pandemic. And so some of what we are seeing in terms of like rising incarcerated numbers is because the system is kind of bouncing back from that, even several years after the height of the COVID pandemic. But the fact remains that there are still about 30,000 kids locked up in this country on any given day. And that includes kids who are locked up, again, pre-trial, right? Haven't even had a hearing yet. Kids who are in detention centers awaiting transfer to other programs. I mean, the fact is basically most kids that are in confinement are in a facility that resembles a prison or a jail. And if you haven't seen one of them before, just look it up. It surprised me, you know, like how prison-like these places are compared to what you might imagine. It's a pretty substantial slice of the whole pie.
1: Yeah. The land of the free. I just want to remind listeners that you're tuned to the Project Censored radio show on Pacifica Radio, and I'm your co-host, Eleanor Goldfield, and I'm speaking to Wanda Bertram from the Prison Policy Initiative. So I wanted to get to some myth busting here, and we don't have time to address all 10 of them, but again, folks can check out that report at prisonpolicy.org under the reports tab. But I wanted to get to, well, starting off here with the crime rate, because people go to jail for committing crimes, ostensibly, right? So if that's what we think, then it stands to reason that if rates of incarceration are rising, then the crime rate must be as well. But as noted in the report, quote, preliminary data from 2025 shows that nationwide the crime rate for all index crimes hit its lowest point since 1960. And that's pretty astonishing. Could you walk us through some of this data and how this could literally be twisted a full 180 to suggest the exact opposite?
2: Right. Since I would say 2009 or so, the total number of people incarcerated in this country has been trending down. So the incarceration rate skyrocketed in the 80s, 90s, and 2000s. And then around 2009, it kind of hit its peak, and it's been inching downward since then. Nevertheless, there are people who would suggest to you, like the senators and Congress people that say we have an under-incarceration problem, shout out Tom Cotton. There are people that would suggest to you that, you know, because we've had this decrease in incarceration over the last 16, 17 years, crime would be, you know, rebounding, coming back up. That hasn't happened. We have seen crime decrease, as you said, to 60-year lows. Of course, Donald Trump did not hesitate to, when those numbers came out, to take credit for that, which is funny because the rates have been at 60-year lows for like a long time. But what I'm kind of trying to say in summary is that there has been progress made in reducing incarceration over the last couple decades. And I think that progress should be encouraging because it has not resulted in this, you know, explosion of crime, you know, in a serious downturn in public safety. And I'm not trying to say that public safety is not something that we should care about. We should, you know, the fact that we have begun reducing incarceration for things like low-level drug offenses, that there are now, you know, very few people in prison for marijuana-related offenses, that we've been reforming bail systems so that, you know, there are in small pockets of the country, which are all under attack by Trump, policies that allow more people to go free before their trial. That has been all implemented very safely. So again, yeah, that should be something that encourages us.
1: Yeah, absolutely. And with the idea of public safety, I mean, this kind of threw me for a loop because oftentimes the argument, you know, when if somebody's having a conversation about abolition or something, is like, well, what do you do about violent crime? Mm-hmm. And of course, there's a conversation to be had about, hey, abolition does not mean people aren't held accountable, et cetera, et cetera. But mm-hmm. I actually didn't know. I was, you know, last week years old when I realized that violent crime legally doesn't necessarily mean physical harm. Mm-hmm. So could you talk about that myth? Because I think that one is a really key one in terms of how we even talk about the need for this kind of incarceration machine.
2: Yeah. Violent crime is a label, right? Whether you're a violent or a nonviolent offender, that's a label that the system puts on you when you're in it. And violent covers a whole range of offenses, some of which may actually include physical harm to another person, and some of which do not. For example, in many places, if you commit a robbery and you have a weapon, or if you commit some other kind of, you know, property crime and you have a weapon, that is a violent crime, even if no one is harmed, and even if you didn't even threaten to use force, right? Famously to many people now, there's the felony murder rule. That's the law that allows prosecutors to charge people with first degree murder if they were part of a crime that resulted in someone's death, even if they were doing something like driving the car, even if they had no intention of anyone getting hurt, even if they did not pull the trigger. And so there are lots of people who are locked up for quote unquote violent crimes who never actually committed any violence. There's, this comes into play when we talk, when we talk about reforms to the criminal legal system, because very, very often there will be something like a parole reform that expands people's eligibility for consideration for parole, or there will be new educational opportunities offered in prison, but there will be carve-outs that prevent anyone with a violent offense conviction from receiving those opportunities. And it's really, one of the things that I, in my work here at Prison Policy Initiative, have learned to hate the most are these carve-outs, because, not only do I believe that things like parole eligibility should be available to everyone, it's just so cowardly to exclude people based on this label that may or may not actually have any basis in reality.
1: Yeah. And also, even if we are talking about physical harm, like how do you take into consideration self-defense or, something like that? And again, this isn't about the lack of accountability. It's about understanding that, there are 2 million people behind bars. You can't possibly say that they all have, the violent crimes all have this one thing in common. It's really absurd. And as you pointed out, cowardly.
2: Well, one of the other things, if I can cut in, that we get to in the myths is that there's this idea that if you're a nonviolent offender, you are a safer person, right? You're less threatening to society. And that has led to a lot of, initiatives that, again, exclude people with violent offenses, even though if you look at recidivism statistics, and this is kind of hard for a lot of people to wrap their heads around, people convicted of some of the most serious offenses, murder and, yes, sexual assault and rape, are the least likely to recidivate. They're the least likely to recidivate in terms of committing another violent crime. They're the least likely to recidivate, period. And so it's the very people who are the least likely to go back to prison or to present an issue to public safety in the future who are the most often passed over, and when it comes to reducing the incarcerated population.
1: Yeah, it really just goes to show how people are dehumanized. They don't become, they're not people. They're just kind of these blanket umbrellas. Like, this is violent, this is nonviolent, and we don't really care who gets chopped up in the gears of the system. And speaking of the chopping up, another myth that I think is really key to highlight and obviously ties into larger conversations about abolition or reform, that harsh punishments deter crime and they make us safer, right? Like, and that this kind of is like this Hammurabian, like, eye for an eye kind of vibe that always like, well, these people need to be punished harshly so they know what they did. And it's like, but that's ridiculous. Could you talk a little bit about this really disturbing myth?
2: This is something that's really relevant right now, because there's a number of states that are considering or have already passed truth in sentencing laws, which basically are serving to enhance and lengthen people's prison sentences by requiring people to serve 80 to 100% of sentences before they go home. So basically it just eliminates parole. And what we have been arguing, unfortunately, often in vain in these places, is that there is really no evidence to suggest that long sentences deter crime. They don't stop the people who are in prison from committing more crimes in the future. They don't stop people who are on the outside from committing those crimes. I'm sort of simplifying here, but broadly what the research shows is that it is the certainty of punishment, not the length of the punishment, that is most likely to deter people from doing bad things. And that's why, again, when people, will ask, if we're sending fewer people to prison, how are we going to deal with crime? Well, police clearance rates for things like murder and rape are extremely low. Police are not, as it is, solving crimes. And, a large part of that is that we're focusing on rounding up, warehousing people who are sick or poor and putting them in jail. So we have this kind of nasty cocktail in this country right now of policies that criminalize poverty and then, extremely long sentences. And those are both feeding the incarcerated population.
1: Yeah, absolutely. And that also ties into this aspect of, You know, I think one of the arguments that popped up when I was doing work to basically, this was years ago, but to end the death penalty. And, you know, somebody said to me, they're like, well, if somebody killed my fill in the blank, I would want them to die because of that. And I said, well, okay, that might be your personal feeling, but should that then be policy, like for everybody? And what I thought was interesting about one of the myths was that this idea that, like, oh, everybody who's been wronged by someone, has had a loved one murdered or what have you, wants the person to die or wants the person to be in prison for 80 years or something like that. But y'all actually bust that myth as well. Could you talk a little bit about that?
2: Yeah, I read this piece, long story, in the Chicago Tribune a while ago that speaks to this. And it was a story about how people who are charged with murder in Chicago wait 4 or 5 years, even 10 years for a trial, because the process of trying to indict someone and then charge and then to charge and prosecute and convict someone of such a serious crime and sentence them to prison is legally very complicated. And really what it brought home to me is that people who are victims of crimes know so much about the criminal legal system. You know, the only people who know more are people who are convicted of crimes. You know, so it's important, I think, to look at what victims of crime will say when you ask them writ large, what do you want to see in the incarceration system, or what would you want to see in the system for public safety? And it's interesting. You ask, this is a survey that was done by the Alliance for Safety and Justice called Crime Survivors Speak. They asked victims of violent crimes, would you prefer holding people accountable by putting them in prison? Or would you prefer holding people accountable through options beyond prison, like restorative justice? 75% said beyond prison. They asked, would you prefer investing more in prisons and jails, or would you prefer the government invest more in mental health treatment? 80% said mental health treatment. I could go on, but basically, you know, the results are pretty shocking, and it contradicts what we normally think of as, you know, the victim's voice and what the victim wants.
1: Yeah, and it also speaks to, like, in the moment there might be a feeling, yes, I think that the people in the Epstein files should be beat to death with their own shoes. Like, that might be an initial feeling that you have, but then you're like, and also I don't believe in a system that would have that as a policy pillar, right? Like, mm-hmm. We can differentiate between this heat of the moment emotional response to a wrongdoing, to an injustice, and the need to make something a policy that actually removes us from this perpetual loop of violence and, you know, this kind of really dark, morbid punishment that really only seeks to perpetuate that kind of violence. So, folks, I want to just once again let you all know that it's at prisonpolicy.org under the reports. There's also, I mean, there's so much information there and so much vital information that, again, you'll never hear on corporate media. Again, we've been pulling from this specific report, Mass Incarceration, the Whole Pie 2026. And there are reports on, again, women in prison. There's a report that, you know, there's reports on really everything to do with incarceration and the criminal legal system. And I think it's really important that we learn more about it, because there are 2 million people behind bars in this country. That is horrific and horrendous and needs to change. Wanda, thank you so much for taking the time, for sitting down with us, and thanks so much for the work that you do.
2: Well, thank you very much for having me.
3: 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I'm your co-host, Eleanor Goldfield. Coming up next, I sit down with Medean Schofner to unpack anti-racism, abolition, and more. That's coming up right now, so please stay with us.
1: Thanks, everyone, for joining us, the Project Censored radio show on Pacifica Radio. I'm your co-host, Eleanor Goldfield, and we're very glad right now to be joined by Medean Schofner, who's the CEO of the Epitome of Black Excellence and Partnership and the owner-founder of 8PM Consulting for Humanity. Medean's work is founded upon 3 core pillars designed to catalyze learning, reflection, growth, and societal transformation aimed at educating and empowering individuals to confront and dismantle the insidious forces of racism and injustice that plague our society. Medean, thanks so much for being on the show today.
4: Of course, Eleanor. Thank you so much for having me.
1: Absolutely. It's a pleasure to have you on. And actually, so listeners know, I was recently on an abolition panel with Medean and invited her to come on this show because I so appreciated what she shared there. And I kind of wanted to actually pick up a little bit where we left off there. And the first thing that I wanted to bring up is something that I see a lot out there in the world with regards to the escalation of ICE violence, the murder of people in the streets in broad daylight and such. And, you know, I see signs that people carry, or I hear people say, like, oh, this isn't who we are. And I'm like, maybe not as human beings, but as people in the U.S. and as the U.S. experiment, absolutely, this is who we are. And I was wondering, starting off here, could you talk a little bit about understanding this chain of custody that takes us from slave patrols to the police, that recognizes things like the scalp bounties in today's maneuvering of CBP and ICE, and how that requires us to look at our national history in order to understand where we are and also how we get out of this place and time?
4: Yeah, absolutely. So, you know, you're spot on when you talk about, you know, you can't divorce what's happening today from historically what has been very prevalent, particularly in our country, as it pertains to policing. You know, policing was, it was always about control. It was protection of property. It was never about the protection of people. So when you think about what we're seeing in times today, you can layer that over what we've seen in times of past, where it is a matter of who is deemed worthy, who is deemed worthless, and the badge that these things are being done under is deputization to essentially affirm our society's notion of who is worthy of protection and who isn't. So, you know, when people say, hey, you know, this isn't who we are, like you said, it might not be who you are when you are in your moments alone, but as a collective, that's what these systems have been designed to do, is remove us from humanity and attempt to dehumanize us from seeing each other as person to person, and then more so leaning into ideological type of things that do divide us. So the systems are very lubricated in that manner. And I think it also is a challenge for all of us to understand that when these things are happening and we are grappling with what we are seeing, we have to understand that is the punishment of being a bystander. You have to engage, you have to push back, and you have to do that for the sense and the sake of your own humanity. If you're not pushing back and you're not truly an anti-racist or a person that is pushing out these pains, you are essentially just the foundation of what it sits on. You know, if you aren't taking an active role in the pain, but you're not taking an active role in the atonement, then you are a part of the problem, right? And so when we talk about what does it mean to get out of this, we have to take the time to linger in the reality of what has happened over the course of time in this country. And that is what, at some point, some generation hopefully will be able to say, let's linger in the pain so we can actually talk about who are the experts in the pains of these stories. Because those that have come with what they call solutions typically are not the ones that are the experts in the pain. So we just get different iterations of solutions that are not informed by the reality of what is happening. So if we want to get out of this, if we truly want to get out of this, Eleanor, you and I might not see this in our lifetime, but if we truly do believe in something different, then we have to lay that foundation. We have to be the start of that. We have to be the catalytic person or generation that starts an atonement process. And that is simply started at just admitting that these are wrongs. These are sins of our country. And we have to be ready to admit that.
1: Yeah, absolutely. And I know that one of the things that you do is very much steeped in political education and understanding, contextualizing our time. And one of the things that I found interesting was there was recently an article that was talking about how, especially, and I can speak to this growing up as a white kid in the South, we didn't really hear about John Brown. We certainly didn't hear about white folks who organized in the civil rights communities. And I think that also helps to contextualize what we saw happen with folks like Renee Good and Alex Pretty, because, you know, people were saying, oh, well, this is a new frontier. And it's like, well, it's not. White folks who go against the state have also been in the crosshairs historically. It's just that we're not taught about that. And that, you know, whiteness does not always equal immunity. It depends on how that whiteness is used. And I think that speaks to what you were just saying about, like, we have to be a catalyst. We have to engage in this way. And I'm also curious, in terms of political education, how do you feel that this then shows up in the ways that communities should talk about the issues, as you point out in your bio, the forces of racism and injustice that plague our society? How can we better show up? How can we be those catalysts by understanding what has come before and how we can engage today, not necessarily just as white folks, but understanding how racism shows up today?
4: Yeah, I think that the first thing that I typically encourage communities to do is first and most importantly, especially for the white community, say out loud to yourself that stepping in and being a part of the change is not revolutionary. It's not revolutionary. You literally are simply not accepting the fact that there are people that are being harmed and being treated in a way that is not something that any of us should embrace. So, you know, one of the exercises that I do is I'll tell people to close their eyes and to imagine the word in big block letters, imagine the word anti-rapist, and start asking yourself a series of questions. If you are witnessing somebody being raped, ask yourself, are you going to actually do something? Are you going to try to intervene? Are you going to scream out, shout out, say something, and engage because you see it happening? And then ask yourself another question. If you overhear someone talking about planning to rape someone or conspiring to execute that and to live that out, are you going to interject yourself and try to say something that is going to deter that person from doing that? And then the other question that you'll want to ask yourself is, if you hear someone telling their story about being raped, are you going to retell that story? Are you going to be the person that says, well, maybe you shouldn't have worn that. Maybe you shouldn't have drank so much. And decide who you are in that narrative. And if you can say that you would, in fact, intervene if someone's being raped, you would, in fact, speak up if someone is planning it, and you would, in fact, actually listen to someone that is telling their story, then you can count yourself as an anti-rapist. So when we talk about racism, closing your eyes again, just simply imagine that word and replace the P with a C. And start asking yourself, if you see someone that is experiencing racism, are you going to interject yourself? If you hear about someone planning to conspire racism, are you speaking up? And if someone is telling you that they're experiencing racism, are you going to retell that story? Because if you can't answer the same way as an anti-rapist as you can an anti-racist, then you really need to ask yourself, what position are you in when it comes to this conversation of racism? It's not revolutionary. It is simply not accepting what it is that is happening, and it is taking your resources, your skill sets, your network, and your love, and simply interjecting yourself to see a different outcome. So when we do this collectively, we don't have to wait for someone else to tell us how to show up. You have it in you. It's inside of you. It's just a matter of making sure that when you show up, you don't speak over, but you speak with.
1: Yeah, I think that's beautiful. And it reminds me of a friend and mentor of mine, Kilo Nyasha, who said that, you know, you can never get to the point where you're just like 100% anti-racist. It's like you were raised in this, you know, you were the fish figuring out that the water is there. And oh my God, what do I do? Like, what do I do with this information? We're constantly learning and understanding that community also includes tripping up, but it also means continuing to do the work, and that it's more about moving in an anti-racist way, as opposed to just being like, I'm fully, you know, I'm a qualified anti-racist now, and I've done the thing.
4: Because it's an action word, right? It's an action word, and it's, you have to stay activated. You have to stay engaged. You know, again, it's something that we have to push back every day, because every day that we wake up, every day that we engage in our society, we absolutely pull and ascribe to white misanthropy. We pull that lever because we live in that society. And, you know, oftentimes people say white supremacy, I say white misanthropy, but that's what I'm saying. We're pulling that lever every day because we are engaging in this system, right? We're pulling the lever of capitalism because that's the system that we live in. And so you have to make a very intentional series of choices of what is it going to take in my space and in my contribution to community to push back. and to be that voice that very well could inspire what happens next. And hopefully we are inspiring the change that all of us need to see, because all we're, if not, we're just going to be passing the baton down to our next generation that has to endure this in a way that, you know, will be perpetuated by our own people.
3: I just want to remind listeners that you're tuned to the Project Censored radio show on Pacifica Radio, and I'm your co-host, Eleanor Goldfield, and I am speaking to Medea Schoffner.
1: And I wanted to kind of zoom out a little bit here, because I know that you're in Denver, and I was recently speaking to three Southern journalists on the show who have spoken and written about how the South is really a mirror that's turned to the U.S. that the U.S. does not like to look at. And, you know, we talked about W.E.B. Du Bois' quote, as the South goes, so goes the nation. And of course, part of this is to understand how the South bleeds and has bled into all the corners of the nation. The idea that, you know, the problems of the South are just somehow geographically specific, that's a fallacy. And yet there's still this feeling, like, I remember when Elijah McClain was murdered by cops in Aurora, there were folks saying like, oh, wow, in Colorado, that's weird. And it's like, well, it's only weird if you think that that sort of thing only happens in the South, or that it's localized in these areas. And I was wondering if you could talk a little bit about the danger of framing systemic and federal racism as a regional problem rather than a national one.
4: When we talk about Colorado in particular, so I'm fourth generation Colorado. My children are fifth, my grandchildren are sixth. So we have been here for a very long time. And my family, it probably comes as no surprise, they were a huge part of curating the Black experience, from the celebrations that we had, from the fights that we had to pursue. So with that, I have a lot of knowledge of the history of Colorado. And absolutely, it was happening here. You know, we might be West, but Colorado was one of the furthest west states that required federal intervention for school desegregation. Our bus depot in Denver, the city of Denver, the capital of Colorado, our bus depot was bombed just back in the 60s because of desegregation. You know, so you can look up the Keyes case. You know, it was a federal case that required that desegregation take shape. And so that was happening in the schools. That was what hit the headlines, but that was also happening right on the blocks that you would walk, right? So people might think that Colorado is also progressive, and I push back. Colorado is not a progressive state. We absolutely had sundown towns. We have a Klan registry that you can look at that is appalling. And we are still seeing the outcomes for our young Black community, particularly Black men, that are being killed and slaughtered by the police. We're actually right now in the midst of a crisis of injustice. You know, Elijah McClain was one that took a global movement, but I'll tell you what, when Elijah McClain was first murdered by the police and the fire department in 2019, after they did that investigation internally, they said there was nothing to see. It took a global movement for something to happen in the Elijah McClain murder. You see what is happening. What happens one place is happening somewhere else. And that's just the reality of it, because it's a systemic issue. It is not isolated. It is not happening in a vacuum. It is systemic.
1: And it's also, speaking of systemic issues, I mean, all of these things are, of course, connected with, you know, militarized policing and the murder of Black folks by police, but organized abandonment, you know, this, the purposeful siphoning of resources and indeed just life force from these Black communities. I was wondering if you could talk a little bit about that and how that is basically creates this prison pipeline through this organized abandonment in these communities.
4: Absolutely. The divestment is a part of the algorithm, right? You divest in a community, and that makes the community something that becomes aesthetically not something that people are excited about. And then all of a sudden you start to associate the people with being the problem, or the people that live in those communities, that are confined to those communities, as somehow, some way being a menace to the way that we are supposed to be living in this proper way, right? So, you know, when we talk about branding the people, that's a big part of the problem. We have to brand the system. If we start talking about this from a lane of this is an issue that is systemic, you start to remove the need to dehumanize those who are experiencing the system.
1: And there are those of us who don't recognize that we are also on this spectrum of disposability, right? We might just be further towards this side of it. But I think once you recognize that we all, I mean, except for, you know, the Elon Musks or whatever, exist on this spectrum of disposability, we see that abolition is, it's not like this far-flung idea. And I was wondering if you could talk a little bit more about abolition as not just this kind of whimsical idea, but as a tactic and as an action that is not so much destructive as it is constructive.
4: Absolutely. So I think the term abolition, right, is that fear-mongering, because people seemingly think that abolition means that you burn it down to a crisp, and then all of us are now just living in this demise of, you know, that's not what abolition is. Abolition is tiered, right? The first thing, it is acknowledgement and recognition that we have a problem. The second piece is not accepting the outcomes that that problem is producing. The third piece is organizing around what the problem actually is causing and the lived experiences of those who are in the midst of the core of the pain. And then that fourth layer is now coming together as a collective to say that we need to shift this in its entirety. That means that we do in fact dismantle what exists and then rebuild what we need in order to get different outcomes. So when you hear the term abolition or abolitionist, and you're not able to see through to the rebuild and the reconstruct and the rise of what happens as a collective, then you are not reading enough. You simply are not reading enough. Go pick up a book, go do something to ensure that your brain activity starts to flow a little bit better, because abolition actually means coming together. It is a collective design for all of us to ensure that we are going to dismantle this and stick around to rebuild. Now, I will say that there are people that I have seen speak in terms of abolishing something, and I have seen that they will come in to strip something down, and they are not looking to stick around to build it up. That is not an abolitionist. That is someone that is destructive, period. And that's it.
1: Yeah, absolutely. I think that's a really important part. And I wanted to dig into that a little bit more, because I think so often people, you know, it's a lot easier to point out what's wrong. Like, once you start reading, you're like, wow, this whole system is racist, capitalist, it's misogynist, it's toxically patriarchal and things like that. It's easy to kind of say, oh, these are the problems. But the building is so much more difficult, also because it requires that community building that is something, you know, again, like the U.S. is predicated on this kind of individualist breakdown of community. You know, we're not supposed to come together with each other. And I wanted to ask you, in terms of the build, like, how do you feel that that looks, particularly when the lived experiences, though there are through lines, you know, the community building that takes place in New Orleans is not going to look like the community building that takes place in Denver and you know, all across this remarkably large nation state. So I wanted to get your thoughts, like, how do we approach this building, understanding all of these contradictions and these barriers?
4: Absolutely. And that is, you know, that's the part that is not cookie cutter. Well, none of it is, but that's definitely the core of making sure that you're not doing this through a lens of everybody gets the same, right? So when you talk about rebuilding, I think the first thing we have to do is we have to ask ourselves, who are we dubbing as the experts in the room? Far too often, there is someone that has multiple acronyms behind their name or multiple statuses that they've held in the midst of their career. And I'm not knocking anyone's work. Go get your degrees. Go get your work. Do your thing if that is your calling. When we talk about community and when we talk about rebuilding something that we have never experienced before, your PhD is not going to get us there. Because your PhD is possible, because it's in a book, right? You can study it, you can take a test, you can write a dissertation, and you're going through a process that is possible. When you talk about rebuilding, we need impossible leadership. We need the ones that say, I actually am committed and convicted to the impossible, something that does not exist. And so we have to start asking ourselves, who is the expert in the room? Because there are families that my organization walks alongside. They are experts in a story that I don't want. And Eleanor, you wouldn't want, right? I don't want to be an expert in what it means to bury my child because they were shot 7 times in the back with an AR-15 by a police officer. That's the story of Veronica Sebron, because her son, Jalen Sebron, was killed by Douglas County sheriffs. Again, in quote unquote, progressive Colorado, right? But she has an expertise that I never want. But when we talk about changing the law, and we talk about what does it mean to actually figure out how do we ensure that this doesn't happen to someone else, I'm looking for Veronica to give me an expertise about what exactly do we need to start seeing and thinking about and realizing. And we talk about how we think of anything from mental health to maternal health, all of the things that we need to start touching to create something different. We first need to make sure that those who have lived experiences are informing the work. And then those who have the PhDs and the resources to make it happen, you're not the expert. You're the one that has the responsibility to ensure that the resources start to exist. And we have to be comfortable with that. We have to be comfortable with making sure that those who are experiencing this pain and living it out loud the loudest are the ones informing what do we do next. And I think that scares a lot of people because we've never measured competency on understanding the relationship that people have to what it is that we are trying to resolve. We measure competency on how many hours did you read the book? What was the grade on the paper? And again, I'm not saying we should not be studied. What I'm saying is that that is not enough. That is not even scratching the surface of the realities of what we need to be thinking about. If you've never experienced a hungry child, you know, having to go to school and what it feels like to know you're sending your child into school hungry because you don't have, you have never had to have that internal conversation with yourself. And it's okay to admit that. And we have to stop looking for ways for our name to be on the book and start looking to acknowledge that you actually don't want to be the author of that book. Again, I don't want to be an expert in what it means to bury my son. I can't write that book, and I am ecstatic to say that. But I do know that there are women that can write that book. And if they're going to selflessly live their pain out loud, and choose to say, I'm not going to accept what happened to my child. I'm going to push back. I'm going to fight back so that this world can see something different, so that I don't become that expert and you don't, Eleanor, and anyone listening doesn't become that expert in that story. And that goes across all systems of oppression. People will live it out loud and scream and shout because they don't want this for themselves or anyone else. That's selfless.
1: Yeah, absolutely. And I think that this also speaks to the kind of performative activism, if you will, that social media has really promoted, that like everyone should have a hot take on things and everyone should be able to speak on things. And perhaps the best hot take is just to not. And also in these days, like the actively listening, not just like just shutting up, but actually listening is not something that's uplifted. It's not something that we're really taught beyond, you know, sitting in school and listening to them, you know, completely twist history. But the actually just saying like, actually, I don't know how to speak to this, so maybe I will just listen and learn something. That's just not promoted.
4: Agreed.
1: Medea, and I feel like I could sit and talk to you for hours, but alas.
4: I love this, Eleanor.
1: It's always incredibly wonderful to speak to you. The thoughts and the ideas that you throw out there are so generative, and I know that listeners will feel the same. Medea, thanks again so much for the work that you do and for coming on the show.
4: Thank you so much for having me. I appreciate it.
5: We want to smash, crash, bash, mash, blast the system. We want to get it hype, get it live, get with the mission. We want the crowd loud. This pumping rhythm is hitting.
1: That does it for another episode of the Project Censored Radio Show on Pacifica Radio. I'm your producer and co-host, Eleanor Goldfield, along with my co-host and executive producer, Mickey Huff. 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
1: Has your family consumed its lump of coal today? One of the most perverse presidential moves ever is Trump's big government decree to force-feed King Coal to Americans. Proclaiming an energy emergency, he unilaterally ordered 5 electric utilities to reopen their old coal-burning power plants. These are toxic bombs. They continuously spew mercury, carbon dioxide, and a mix of other killer pollutants into our air, water, and bodies. Mercury emissions are especially vicious, causing early death in adults and permanent IQ damages to fetuses and children. Even the president's own health secretary has excoriated mercury pollution from coal-fired utilities as, quote, the most powerful neurotoxin we know of in the universe. That's why we the people have rebelled against the greed of coal barons in past years, finally replacing their deadly fuel with wind power, solar, and other renewable energy sources, which also lowers consumers' electric bills. So why push to reimpose a horrific corporate poison that the people have already rejected and that progressive utilities have moved beyond? Crass corruption. By hailing dirty coal as beautiful while demonizing and defunding clean energy, Trump has been showered with millions of dollars from old-line coal profiteers. Never underestimate vanity. He even got a custom-made crown from the polluters, hailing him as the, quote, undisputed champion of beautiful clean coal. This is Jim Hightower saying, after America began replacing coal with clean energy, mercury pollution plummeted. But by restarting coal-fired utilities last year, Trump has already increased mercury emissions by 9%. Since he tries to merchandise everything, though, you might be able to buy an autographed lump of coal from him.
0: NAMI Dane County provides education, support, and advocacy for people affected by mental illness. This afternoon from 4:30 to 6:30, NAMI Dane County celebrates Mental Health Awareness Month with an open house. Get a firsthand look at the latest programs and initiatives. Learn how NAMI's work makes an impact in our community. That's this afternoon from 4:30 to 6:30 at NAMI Dane County, 25 Kessel Court, just off Schroeder Road. Tonight from 7 to 9, A Room of One's Own bookstore will host another Queer and Trans open mic. Like queer and trans art? Come to this Queer and Trans open mic tonight and show your stuff. A microphone, speaker, and outlets are available for multiple amps and instruments. Allies are welcome in the audience. That's a Queer and Trans open mic tonight from 7 to 9 p.m. at A Room of One's Own, 2717 Atwood Avenue. SynthFest Madison is an all-day event on Saturday, May 30th, celebrating electric audio. 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
2: 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I'm EJ CJ, and this is Journeys into Jazz. And we're going to start the show off today with a little Sonny Rollins celebration. This is Blue 7 from Saxophone Colossus.

All right. That was a beautiful opening set. All three pieces. Sonny Rollins. We heard Blue 7 from Saxophone Colossus. You Do Something to Me from The Bridge. And we heard Tenor Madness, which featured John Coltrane. And that was off of a record, The Very Best of Prestige. Again, celebrating the life of Sonny Rollins. May he rest in peace. Up next, some Ray Barretto asking, what's going on?

All right. You have just listened to, in short order, we heard Ray Barreto, his version of What's Going On, the famous Marvin Gaye classic. After that, we heard from the Delvon Lamar Organ Trio, Careless Whisper. And then that was just Brad Good, his version of the Charlie Parker tune, Ornithology. And that was the featuring the Polytonal Big Band from a record called Snake Charmer. I'm EJ CJ, and you're listening to Journeys into Jazz. Excited, finally, looks like maybe summer is finally here. Hopefully we'll have some warm weather to stay for a little bit and some sunshine. And certainly hope you are able to get out and get some today. But right now, once you're right in front of the radio, listening to some jazz. Let's see, let's do the station ID. You're listening to WORT 89.9 FM Madison. All right, coming up, this next set, we're going to start out with some Archie Shepp. Then we're going to hear from John Coltrane. And it should be good.

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All right. That was Lionel. Well, we heard from Lionel Hampton and Friends, their version of Cherokee. And that was the Interplay Jazz Orchestra, a piece called Bite Your Tongue. Our spring on-air fundraising is going to run from Saturday, May 30th through Sunday, June 7th. And, of course, we look forward to hearing from you, and we are excited. However, if you have a problem donating while the show is airing, or, you know, maybe you listen via archives, or maybe you'll be on vacation, or you have some other thing that's going to prevent you from participating in the fund drive while it's live, I want you to know you can pledge to our show, Journeys into Jazz, during the 2 days before the show on May 28th and 29th. That's Thursday and Friday. And all you have to do is go online and you can choose the show as your number one favorite, or by writing in the name Journeys into Jazz in the comment box, and you will be able to also select your gift. So if you're not going to be able to listen live, we certainly hope you are. Chuck is going to be DJing. I'll be on with him. And we've got a good show lined up for you, so we hope you tune in. But if for some reason you can't, please feel free to donate early on the 28th and the 29th. Thank you. We're going to keep our show going, this time with a little of a piece from Stephen Philip Harvey and his jazz orchestra. And this is a very interesting CD. It's kind of themed from movie-related music. The name of the record's called Multiversal, and the particular tune that we're getting ready to listen to is a piece called Inner Beast. So enjoy.

Francesca.

All right. That was the fabulous Sonny Rollins, In a Sentimental Mood. That was from a record called Holding the Stage. It's one of his live performances on a series. This was Road Shows Volume 4. All right, it is that time of the show where we jump into our Madison Jazz calendar. As per usual, I'm going to have some Charles McPherson under the jazz calendar. I guess before I do that, I'll mention we heard three vocals before we heard the Sonny Rollins piece, and they were in short order. The Manhattan Transfer, and that was a piece actually off of one of my favorite shows. It was called the Harry Bosch Blues for Harry Bosch, which was a very cool police crime show. And then we heard from the Manhattan Transfer with the Eric Kunzel and the Cincinnati Pops Orchestra. And that was a nice vocal called Sugar, That Sugar Baby Oh Mine. And then we heard from the great Kevin Mahogany. And that particular piece was called The Big Rub. All right, so we're going to jump into the Madison Jazz calendar. And again, we're going to have some Charles McPherson underneath, and we're going to get started.

great. Tonight at Otto's, Jerry DiMaggio's performing 6405 Mineral Point Road. That starts at 5:30, goes till 7:30. Also tonight, Charlie Painter is performing with his duo at the Tasting Room, 800 West Broadway in Monona. Matt Blair Quartet is at Lucille's tonight, 8 to 10 p.m. On Thursday, the 28th, the Tony Castagnetta Latin Jazz Band is at the Cardinal Bar, 5:30 to 7:30. The Zuzu Jam Session is at the Zuzu Cafe on Thursday, 5:30 to 7:30. Jean Riesecker, Larry Stout, and Ron Hansen and John Whittycomb are at Otto's on Thursday night, 5:30 to 7:30. The Madison College Big Band is performing at the Capitol Brewery, 6 to 9 on Thursday night. That's directed by Jamie Kember. The Charlie Painter Duo is performing Thursday night, the Green Room Public House, 2001 West Atwood. And that's at 6:30. Ryan Mizell Quartet is at the UW Union Terrace from 4 to 6 on Friday the 29th, 800 Langdon Street. That's part of the UW Behind the Beat music series. Also Friday from 5 to 8, Bob Kerwin and Anthony Utes

are at Ruth Chris Steakhouse from 5 to 8 p.m. Luca Patinow, Larry Stout, and John Whittycomb are at Otto's, 6405 Mineral Point Road, on Friday, 5:30 to 7:30. Soul Call is at the Old Firehouse Lounge, 6 to 8 p.m., 364 East Main Street. The Tommy Mattioli Quartet is at Cafe Coda at 7 p.m. on the 29th. Caravan is at the North Street Cabaret, 610 North Street. They're there from 8 to 11 on Friday, and that is a ticketed event. Marissa Ballesteri is at McKee Farms Park, 3 to 4 p.m. This is at 2930 Chapel Valley Road in Fitchburg. Also on Saturday, Jim Erickson is at Louisiane, 7464 Hubbard Avenue. Dave Stoller is performing at Cafe Coda, 1224 Williamson Street, at 7 p.m. Saturday evening. Kenny Reichert Quartet is performing at the North Street Cabaret, 610 North Street, on Saturday night. Paul Hecht is at the North Street Cabaret Sunday the 31st, 7 to 10 p.m. On Tuesday the 2nd, Madison Django Jazz Jam is at Leopold's from 7 to 9. Also Tuesday, the Subterranean Jazz Project is at Gibbs, 1384 Williamson Street, from 7 to 10. 5 Points Collective is at the Mason Lounge from 8 to 11 on Tuesday. And then circling back to next Wednesday, Carissa's at Lake Vista Cafe from 4:30 to 6. And Jerry DiMaggio is again at Otto's next Wednesday, 5:30 to 7:30. So we're going to give it a stop right there and encourage you to get out and hear some live jazz and support some of our venues. Have a great weekend.

0: All right. That's a couple of Kansas City boys we just heard from. Before the last track, we heard from Lonnie McFadden. He's a trumpet player out of Kansas City. And that was In the Club. That was good old-fashioned funk tune. And then we heard from my favorite saxophone player, Bobby Watson. And that was a piece called Nubian Breakdown. Up next, a little Al Gray.
1: This next one, one by one of the all-time legendary jazz saxophonists, Sonny Stitt. Yeah, and he calls this one Deuces Wild.

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All right, I just wanted to just say a few things in terms of who we have been listening to, because we're just about at the end of our show today. So we heard Alexa Tarantino, Inside Looking Out, from one of her new records. And we also heard from Timbal Bravo, Ritmo Bravo, which is a live performance featuring Paul Bornhagen on sax. And currently we're listening to the Afro-Caribbean Jazz Collective, Hollande Par Uste. And if there's any time left, we're going to squeeze out with some Arturo Sandoval, El Rio Suena, from his new record called Sangu. And I'm EJ CJ, and this is Journeys into Jazz. I hope everybody has a great week. And I will see you at our fundraising show when it comes up. Peace out.

0: The time is now 6 o'clock. Welcome to WORT's local news for Wednesday, May 27th, 2026. I'm your host, Vicki Iden.
1: And I'm your host, Robert McClure. In tonight's news, a draft plan that aims to make walking and biking to Madison schools safe.

0: President Trump meets with his cabinet this morning as talks aimed at ending the war with Iran have hit a logjam. Trump has projected confidence that he's closing in on a deal that will open the Strait of Hormuz and give him a credible argument that Iran's nuclear capability has been reduced enough to declare victory. But Trump risks finding that closure to his war of choice comes with an unsatisfactory ending. That could mean he would put off many critical issues until later. It leaves Trump vulnerable to criticism that Iran's hardline leaders will emerge from the conflict battered but emboldened. A new report shows that U.S. military contractors will need at least 3 years to replenish stockpiles of three key weapons systems used in the Iran war. That's according to the Center for Strategic and International Studies. The findings released today by the Washington think tank add to concerns American forces would have limited firepower in any future conflict with China. The weapons are Tomahawk cruise missiles and Patriot and THAAD interceptors that defend against incoming missiles and drones. President Trump's administration is ramping up defense spending and manufacturing, but it could still take years to rebuild inventories because contractors aren't used to producing the advanced weapons on such a large scale. Texas Attorney General Ken Paxton defeated Senator John Cornyn in the Republican U.S. Senate runoff election on Tuesday. Paxton was President Trump's pick for the nomination. He viewed Cornyn as not sufficiently loyal to him. More from Sagar Magani.
1: Paxton cruised days after President Trump officially backed him.
2: His endorsement in this is the most powerful force in politics.
1: It was the latest primary that saw the president help oust a GOP incumbent he did not see as loyal enough.
3: We've come up short.
1: Cornyn becomes the state's first GOP senator to lose a nomination for re-election, and after a bitter campaign, says he'll back Paxton in November.
3: I've always supported the Republican ticket, and I intend to do so again in this general election.
1: Paxton's opponent,
2: James Tallarico, is a threat to everything we hold dear in this state and in this country.
1: Democrats see a chance to win a statewide race in Texas for the first time since 1994, when Tallarico was 5 years old. Sagar Magani, Washington.
0: The South Carolina State Senate has rejected President Trump's call to redraw congressional voting districts in hopes of nabbing an extra seat in the U.S. House. More from Lisa Dwyer.
4: The South Carolina House passed the measure a week ago, but the state senators were more skeptical of the effort, worrying that the move could backfire and get an extra Democrat elected. Some state senators also worried that holding yet another primary in August using the new congressional maps would present logistical problems. I'm Lisa Dwyer.
0: The Serum Institute in India is partnering with Oxford University to quickly develop and mass produce a vaccine for the current strain of the Ebola virus, now spreading quickly in Congo and Uganda. Ishan Garg has more.
5: Reports say the Oxford Vaccine Group is working urgently with the Serum Institute of India to develop and scale doses of a vaccine against the Bundi Bugyo strain of Ebola, a strain for which no approved vaccine currently exists. Scientists say clinical-grade doses could be ready within 2 to 3 months, pending successful pre-clinical trials. Meanwhile, in India's tech capital, Bengaluru, a 28-year-old has been isolated at the state-run Epidemic Disease Hospital after developing mild Ebola-like symptoms, including body. India's health ministry says no confirmed cases of Ebola have been detected in the country and stresses all measures are precautionary.
0: That's Ishan Garg. All evacuation orders stemming from a hazardous materials incident at a Southern California aerospace facility were lifted Tuesday. That allowed thousands of residents to return home. Officials lifted the final evacuation order for residents in Garden Grove, living near a damaged chemical tank at GKN Aerospace Transparency Systems that had previously been at risk of exploding. Authorities said roughly 50,000 people were ordered to evacuate in and around the Orange County city after a tank containing highly flammable methyl microlate, MMA, overheated and became compromised. Those are the Pacifica headlines. I'm Max Pringle.

0: This is Rob McClure and Vicki Iden bringing you your local news live from the WORT studios on Bedford Street in beautiful downtown Madison. Here are your Wednesday headlines.
1: Jim Troupas, a conservative lawyer who represented the Trump campaign during its push to dispute Wisconsin's election results in 2020, is now asking for $3.2 million from a settlement fund created by the president, the Milwaukee Journal Sentinel reports. The settlement fund is technically part of the Internal Revenue Service and was created to pay out settlements to litigants that feel they were unfairly targeted for legal prosecution. The Department of Justice has defended the fund as being nonpartisan, although President Trump has specifically referenced it as countering legal actions taken by the Biden administration. In a letter asking for the funds, Troupas claims that his personal email accounts had been searched without notice and that his son's electronic devices had been confiscated. Troupas is currently facing felony forgery charges in Wisconsin for allegedly facilitating the fake elector scheme in 2020.
0: A Wisconsin woman who had been detained by Immigration and Customs Enforcement after a routine legal proceeding in March has been released from custody, Wisconsin Public Radio reports. Elvira Benitez Suarez of Sheboygan Falls was detained after a judge ruled that she could receive a green card. The federal government appealed that decision, and Benita Suarez was held in custody in Kentucky for more than 2 months. It was her second detention. She was also detained for more than 5 months in 2025 after she accidentally entered Canada. Benita Suarez was released after an immigration judge granted her bond last week. Her case is still pending before the Board of Immigration Appeals.
1: A federal judge has set a date for oral arguments regarding a motion to throw out Milwaukee County Circuit Judge Hannah Dugan's guilty verdict, the Milwaukee Journal Sentinel reports. Dugan was found guilty of felony obstruction in December, stemming from an incident last spring when she directed an undocumented immigrant away from ICE agents. Dugan's defense team has made a series of arguments trying to void her guilty verdict. Presiding U.S. District Judge Lynn Edelman has repeatedly rejected their motions. The most recent motion comes after a case Edelman cited in his ruling was overturned. The defense argues that this changes the procedural guidelines for the federal statute that Dugan was found guilty of violating. Edelman has agreed to hear arguments on the motion, postponing Dugan's sentencing.
0: The Coalition for Organic Dairy Exemption, which includes the Wisconsin-based brand Organic Valley, has filed a lawsuit challenging the required participation in the Federal Milk Marketing Orders Program, Wisconsin Public Radio reports. The federal program regulates the sale of milk between farmers and processors, including setting minimum prices and distributing revenue between certain kinds of sellers. The lawsuit alleges that this system unfairly burdens organic farmers who have their revenue distributed then to conventional producers. The Depression-era system was designed to stabilize the dairy industry across different regions, but it also established a price floor that the coalition says doesn't make sense for organic farms whose costs of production are higher.
1: National Republicans are buying hundreds of thousands of dollars worth of political ads to support the conservative candidate running this year for Wisconsin Attorney General, reports the Milwaukee Journal Sentinel. Advertisements will primarily run in Milwaukee and Green Bay, accusing Democratic incumbent Josh Call of being weak on crime and backing challenger Eric Toney, who also ran an unsuccessful campaign against Call in 2022. The Republican Attorney General Association, RAGA, a national political advisory group, is spending $500,000 on the ad campaign. RAGA is targeting the race due to Wisconsin's status as a battleground state. The group and its affiliates are also distributing over $11 million in advertisement funding to conservative candidates in Michigan, Minnesota, Georgia, and Kansas.
0: A student organization at the University of Wisconsin-Madison is under investigation for supporting last month's attempted raid of Ridgeland Farms, the embattled dog breeding facility, the Wisconsin State Journal reports. Hundreds of animal rights activists converged on Ridgeland in April, the second attempt this spring to break in and seize its beagles. Law enforcement arrested nearly 24 people and drove away the rest using tear gas and rubber bullets. Before the raid, the group Animal Advocacy posted flyers across the campus that read, quote, help save 2,000 beagles and return to Ridgeland Farms. A QR code on the flyer also linked to the blog of an activist who is facing felony charges. UW-Madison is investigating whether the student group broke state laws by encouraging participation in criminal activity. While not a criminal investigation, the university may determine that they violated the Student Organization Code of Conduct. Meanwhile, students in animal advocacy say they were exercising their First Amendment rights and trying to get their peers involved, not direct them to push towards participation in the raid. Animal Advocacy has until June 1st to schedule an interview with university investigators.
1: SSM, the healthcare company that owns St. Mary's Hospital, failed to submit paperwork on time regarding the nurses' unionization effort, Madison 365 reports. The company didn't file its statement of position to the National Labor Relations Board by the deadline, thereby forfeiting its right to litigate certain parts of the unionization push, like voter eligibility and bargaining unit appropriateness. Meanwhile, a formal union vote approaches with an anticipated date of late May or early June. An estimated 73% of the nurses at St. Mary's support the unionization effort.
0: And those were the headlines. The City of Madison is partnering with Madison Schools to develop a new plan that aims to make walking and biking to school safer for students as part of a citywide effort to reduce deaths and serious injuries on roadways to zero. Community members joined a public information meeting last Thursday to weigh in on the draft plan. WORT's Brian Standing and reporter Mary Knolke have the story.
2: The Safe Routes to School Plan is a strategic plan being created by the City of Madison in partnership with Wisconsin Bike Fed and the Madison Metropolitan School District. The plan is designed specifically to make it easier for kids to walk and bike to and from school in the city. The city held a public information meeting last Thursday to hear from the community before the finalization process begins. Kevin Lickey, the project manager and the pedestrian and bicycle administrator for the City of Madison, explained what the plan would do on a broader level and how it would be implemented.
3: This is an international initiative to make it safer, easier, and more fun to students to walk and bike to school. There are myriad benefits to walking and biking to school, but unfortunately, it's something that we've seen decline over the last five or six decades, both in Madison as well as across the country. Safe Routes to School is an effort to get more kids walking and biking to school. It is good for their mental and physical health. It has environmental benefits and a variety of other benefits.
2: Madison's Safe Routes to School strategic plan will have two parts. First, individual plans have been drafted for 32 schools in Madison to address the specific concerns of those communities, including which intersections will have crossing guards and drop-off and pickup procedures. Lickey explained that the district-wide plan is a high-level plan that includes program and policy recommendations, mainly implemented by the city and school district.
3: Again, the framework is focused on providing a safe and equitable program focused around safe streets, safe campuses, safe behaviors, and supportive culture, with a vision that more Madison students and their families will walk, bike, and take the bus to school safely, comfortably, and enjoyably.
2: Community members raised questions and concerns during Thursday's meeting about the plan's feasibility and effectiveness. Many commenters were parents of elementary school-aged children who asked how aspects of the plan would work in specific neighborhoods throughout the city. Dave Stetcher questioned Lickey on the possibility of accelerating the process, specifically safety adjustments to road crossings near schools, without needing individual approval.
4: It makes me think that a lot of these streets, it's like not going to happen in the next 50 years if we have to go through the normal process. So what would it take from the city level to say that at every school, inherently, we know there's going to be a risk? and that we should just make the crossings as physically short as possible, like per the Safe Street documents that we have. And that's going to be our default policy, so that any opportunity we have, we're just going to make it shorter. We're not going to go through the whole process and have all this input and everything. We know it's a school. It needs to be narrow. Let's get it done. Let's do it right.
2: Funding concerns would make that ideal scenario nearly impossible for the city to complete, Licky responded. The plan for Madison schools has been in the works for almost 2 years and is on track to be adopted later this summer. The full draft plan is available to review on the City of Madison's Safe Routes to School Plan website, and the city will be accepting comments and considerations until the end of the day on May 31st, before being reviewed for finalization. Reporting for WORT, I'm Mary Kanoki. Brian Standing contributed field reporting to this story.

0: County leaders would not be able to consider or approve new data center development for 18 months under a resolution that the full county board is slated to take up at their meeting on Thursday, June 4th. A slew of county supervisors have already signed on as sponsors of the resolution, including Aria Trucios, a power plant operator elected last month to represent Madison's Far West Side on the county board. They told our news producer Faye Parks this afternoon that the temporary moratorium would buy the county some much-needed time to research the impacts of data centers and consider policy changes to address them.
1: Now, just months after the City of Madison approved a one-year moratorium on data center development, the Dane County Board of Supervisors is weighing a similar proposal, specifically focused on applications for zoning permits. So walk us through what exactly this resolution would do.
2: So this resolution would buy the county some time to consider the large impacts that a data center could potentially have on the county, its residents, and our environment. So this resolution seeks to bar permitting applications from being submitted or being processed and accepted by the county for items such as these to ensure that we as a county can take the time to really thoroughly deliberate, meet with community members, and have ongoing conversations regarding items like AI data centers so that we can come to a firm conclusion down the road as to whether these kinds of projects are welcome here, if they are, what requirements we would want to have for them, or really, essentially, we're putting a pause is what this does. It puts a pause on items like these so that we can investigate and deliberate further.
1: And I understand that the county's Zoning and Land Regulation Committee did take action on this resolution last night. They approved an amended version of this proposal that would add more clarity as to what exactly is being paused. So can you walk us through the change and what exactly it aimed to clarify?
2: Yeah, so my understanding, I was unfortunately unable to make the meeting last night because I had my own committee meeting at the same time, but my understanding is Chair Miles, Patrick Miles, he offered a substituted amendment to this resolution, specifically calling out hyperscale servers, kind of to delineate between what you might think of as a more traditional data center and these specific high compute, high power, high heat and water demand AI data centers.
1: And so you have some pretty extensive expertise on this issue as a power plant operator. So can you explain for us the distinction between these hyperscale centers versus a run-of-the-mill data center in terms of energy and water usage? Is there a pretty distinct difference there?
2: I will temper with the fact that I don't have extensive IT or, you know, the back-end compute experience. My experience is mostly on the grid side. But my understanding is that traditional data centers mostly receive information from the internet as packets and then send those packets back out. It's when you go into your web browser and you go through Google or you go pull up your email, you're sending packets out to a server somewhere, that server sending packets back at you, that those packets contain data that shows up on your web browser or on your phone, mobile device, as a web page or an email or any other kind of information that you're trying to retrieve. These hyperscale servers, prior to the AI era, hyperscale servers were generally what may be thought of as like cloud computing solutions where, you know, instead of pulling up Excel on your computer, you're pulling up Excel on a browser. And that workload is being done offsite in a server farm somewhere. And those server farms are hyperscale servers. Essentially, it's emulating all of the work that would be done on your local computer, but at a data center somewhere else and then sending you the result of that work to your local computer, which really only displays it, which high computers that can do a whole lot more work without having any actual onboard hardware, so like Chromebooks and that kind of thing. Compared that with AI data centers, which are extremely high density, extremely high computation machines that are heavily centered around graphics processing, GPUs, and tensor processing. And what that essentially means is instead of a CPU or, you know, a storage server where you're sending a little bit of a packet of data, requesting some information, and it sends you comparable information back, you're sending a query to a massive bank of servers that themselves will compute massive calculations in parallel with each other in rapid order. We're talking orders of magnitude, significant multiple orders of magnitude, higher levels of computation. And since these computers in general turn electricity into heat in order to do the calculations they do, the more computation occurring and the higher density of that computation, the more heat is being emitted, which is why we have these hyperscale servers for AI data center use coming around now with a lot of concerns regarding heat being produced, which has to be rejected to the atmosphere via cooling towers. So what that ultimately means is this new generation of AI hyperscale servers consumes a significant amount of energy far beyond what we saw of hyperscale centers, data centers of the past. The impacts can be profound, and the communities that these data centers are installed in, both on the electrical demand and the water demand and on the heat that that water is being used to send up into the local atmosphere to reject the heat from those computers.
1: Now, you're listed as a sponsor of this proposed moratorium. Tell us why you decided to support it. What are you hoping to achieve?
2: I'm hoping to allow our county supervisors and staff a lot more time to really dig into the very young and developing body of knowledge and research on this subject. Obviously, there's a lot of public debate over how the value that these new developments, these data centers provide for their communities, the impacts that they have. This really is a brave new world we're stepping into with a budding technology. And I personally think that we shouldn't be early adopters to rush to accept these large-scale, potentially high-impacting facilities that are really at the infancy of this technology. As we've looked, we take a step back and we think more about, in broader strokes, what technological evolution has looked like for IT systems, for computers more generally. We see a lot higher quality, but also higher efficiency in what the devices can do. So with silicon chips, with CPUs, you can get a lot denser chips that can do a lot more work with a lot lighter electrical footprints. I foresee, in this case, hopefully, we'll get to the point where the work that these AI data centers do, because of how the models are trained or how the calculations are done, it can be done with a lot less energy, with a lot less GPU and TPU needs. And hopefully, that means that they'll be able to do a lot more with a lot less, which means that these massive data centers that are being installed overnight might not be as needed in the future, or might be able to get a lot more out of a smaller footprint. What I hope for is some more time to really consider the short-term and immediate impacts of rushing to put a data center like this in our backyard, the impacts it'll have on us and our community, and really allow this issue to kind of evolve so that we as a community, as a public, can come to understand more what it means to have a massive data center here in our backyard.
1: Chair Miles's press release from yesterday also urges communities within Dane County to consider moratoriums of their own. Can you explain why exactly the county resolution may not apply in certain instances within the county?
2: Ooh, that's a really good question for someone who's a member of the Zoning and Land Regulation Committee. That's something that I haven't had the opportunity to really get knuckle deep with and learn a lot about. I would, if I was completely speculating, I would estimate that because municipalities have land, it's called home rule. If the land doesn't have direct purview from the county, whether that's because it's on or adjacent to a county road or near a county park, the municipalities ultimately have a far greater say. Municipalities have ultimate control over the land that is strictly theirs, and the county really only has a arm's length role in relation to the municipality's decision making. So I would estimate that the county's ability to moratorium in place might impact some of the county, but not in totality. I don't believe this would be, especially given the, like what you've mentioned within the press release, that this would not preclude all developments across all of Dane County, but that if this goes through and is accepted, we will be seeing that in the interim time, there will be no acceptance of these kinds of zoning applications, and that we hope that local municipalities do the same.
1: This resolution is on the fast track. It's scheduled for a vote in the full county board as soon as next Thursday, June 4th, I believe. Do you expect it to receive broad support? What have you heard from your peers?
2: I haven't had an opportunity to speak with my peers on this item yet. I do know there are quite a few co-sponsors to this resolution. Having spoken with my peers on the board about this item more in a general sense, folks are definitely apprehensive of the idea of rushing to things. Again, I can't speak for anyone, but especially given just the nature of the situation that we're in and the fact that this resolution is calling for a short-term pause while we consider more information, I don't know if anyone will be so eager to stand in the way of giving the county more opportunity to deliberate on this item.
1: Now, I just have one more question here. Do you have a message to folks within your district or within the county who are skeptical of this proposed moratorium, or those who feel that data center development would actually benefit the county?
2: Yeah, I understand their perspective. I know quite a few people who work in building trades in particular, or who are big fans of the technology, who view developments like these as inevitable, important, even as sources of tax revenue and, you know, jobs and right here in our backyard. I think that it's important to remember that this is a short-term moratorium. It's like we're saying, we can never have these kinds of projects here. This really is about giving the county an opportunity to consider all of the impacts on the local environment, on our communities, on the electrical grid, on our residents, so that we can make an informed decision down the road instead of if say, a zoning petition, which I, for the record, I know of none currently before us or pending. But if there were one that went through, you know, submitted tomorrow and it came before us the next month sometime, it would be a very big deal, and it would be a very big rush to submit comments. The items that come before the board can, you know, hit an agenda for a committee on a Friday, go to that committee the next Tuesday, and then be before the general board a week later. That really doesn't facilitate a lot of public feedback, and I think that, you know, it would be worth considering that if there was something that they were, as an individual, if they were in favor of these data centers, if there was a totally separate issue that you felt very strongly about and an item were to come before the county and local news didn't pick it up, maybe it was a really busy news week and they found out like the day of an item coming before the general board for a vote, and then after that vote, nothing else can be done on it from the county's perspective. I think if they would want some more time to weigh in on it, especially just given the size and the profoundly strong feelings one way or another that many people feel on this issue, I think that it is valuable both to our residents, our constituents, and to our staff to really give this the fair deliberation it deserves.
1: I've been speaking with Supervisor Aria Trucios, elected this spring to represent Madison's Far West Side on the Dane County Board.
3: And you're listening to Handcrafted Local News here on WORT. Stay with us for the second half. We've got a lot more stories coming at you. We'll debut a new media-focused feature. We'll travel back in time to the late 1960s. And we've got some thunderstorms rumbling down the state. I'll give you an update on those and the rest of the upcoming 5 days.
0: But now we'll take a quick break. Back in a flash.

0: And the studio clock is just coming up on 6:33 p.m., and you're listening to the live local news on WORT. I'm your host, Robert McClure, here with my co-host, Vicki Iden. Thank you for staying with us.
1: In this inaugural episode of Meg Mercy on Media, feature contributor Meg Mercy examines one of the weirdest shows in recent history, The Chair Company. She explores the overarching themes and style utilized by writer-actor Tim Robinson and how his newest show may constitute a new genre altogether.
2: The Chair Company, a whole new genre of television. I'm Meg Mercy, and this is Meg Mercy on Media. For as long as there has been story as art form, there has been evolution within that art form. Slow at times, as evolution goes, but often rapid. The mystery genre, at least in novel form, is credited to have officially begun with Edgar Allan Poe's The Murders in the Rue Morgue in 1841, although there are examples going back to Greek playwright Euripides, as well as 1001 Nights. The most famous detective, Sherlock Holmes, began solving mysteries in 1887, and comedy, or humor, as a method of communication, could feasibly have begun even before the written or spoken word developed, and it certainly would have constituted an evolution from basic declaratory communication. Evolution tends to occur when either facing a specific need or by simply mucking around and seeing what new things we can try. Enter Tim Robinson. Born in 1981, he began with Second City Improv before dabbling in television writing and acting, and landing a job as an SNL writer in 2013. Following his shamefully short-lived sleeper classic sitcom Detroiters, 2019 saw the Netflix release of Robinson's enormously acclaimed and enormously weird I Think You Should Leave with Tim Robinson. His brand of comedy was certainly unique and has given birth to a plethora of memes.
3: Sir, that's clearly your car.
4: Wrong!
3: Someone call the police!
4: Yeah, that's one idea. Or we could work as a team, find out whoever did this and punish him ourselves. Maybe take his bare butt out of his costume and spank him. Maybe you could do it, sir.
5: Not gonna happen.
4: Okay, you.
3: No.
5: Well, one of us is gonna have to do it.
6: No one's getting spanked.
2: A sketch series, I Think You Should Leave, tended to focus on a person who is either entering an awkward situation and or making a situation awkward, usually the latter, examining the uncomfortable and ridiculous ways people respond to the intrusion of the breaking of social mores. Robinson certainly seemed to thrive on and perhaps function as a sort of mad scientist in the realm of what makes people feel uncomfortable and why.
1: 2024 saw the release of Friendship, an awkward, mysterious comedy featuring Paul Rudd, and including Robinson-esque examinations of social interactions, but through a slightly different lens.
5: Her shoulders are gorgeous.
4: My wife's?
5: Yeah, the
4: Don't
5: width of her shoulders.
4: Shoulders?
5: Yes, they're gorgeous. It looks like she could haul milk on a farm.
4: What the hell? She what looks kind gorgeous. Of guy are you?
5: Perfect husband materials, what I am. And I'm begging for a wife every day.
4: Every day!
1: And then we were given the October 2025 HBO release of Robinson's The Chair Company. Season 1 currently has 100% positive reviews on Rotten Tomatoes, with a slightly lower audience score, although this is expected for reasons that will become clear.
4: But did you say you worked at TECA?
7: Yeah, for like 4 days.
4: 4 days?
7: They made me work nude.
4: Doing what?
7: They had me in some room, just taking parts off chairs, putting other parts on them.
1: Every second of watching The Chair Company was a surreal experience, which is a treat in and of itself in today's media culture, and I found myself thinking and saying out loud to my partner, repeatedly, things I realized I had never thought or said before, and that caught my attention.
2: When watching The Chair Company, you don't know what's real and what isn't, and you don't know what matters and what doesn't, but it's clearly not throwing everything at the wall to see what sticks. Every aspect of the show is made with intention.
4: Oh, it vanished. It vanished right when I need it the most.
6: All right, try that.
4: Ow! Oh!
6: It hurts that bad?
4: Worse than I'm doing! I think some of the rat poison got in there from Barb's tooth, from baby's tooth.
6: There was rat poison in the dog's tooth?
4: Barb, yes. She bit the rat, then she bit my bite. The rat poison could have come from the rat tooth to my bat bite, yes.
2: The Chair Company is a series unlike any other, and while it is incredibly gripping and constantly entertaining, it makes sense that a lot of people either cannot stomach it or have no idea what to make of it, and I believe that is because it is an evolution in genre. It is a new experience. Genres evolve over time, new ones emerge, it could be argued some of ours are in dire need of an evolution at this moment in time. Some attempt to label the show cringe comedy, of which it definitely contains aspects, but that title doesn't quite fit. It isn't large enough to cover it. I don't spend the majority of my time watching The Chair Company cringing. I spend the majority of my time trying to figure out what on earth is happening. But the constant interweaving of levels of confusion is so deftly done that it is the furthest thing from clumsy or careless.
8: The email from your personal email account? I know how hard you work, but it's just not appropriate to be asking for a raise right now, so aggressively.
7: Oh my God, I don't...
8: I just felt greedy, Ron. We all like getting paid money, but we don't say that. We don't say we love getting paid money.
7: I know that. I'm sorry.
2: The Chair Company is technically a mystery, yes. It is technically a comedy, although an extremely absurdist one, as is apparently Robinson's oeuvre, but I don't believe it quite fits into either one of those categories.
1: I think it is an entirely new category, one that I am calling what?
2: To explain the what genre, here are some of the things I found myself thinking slash yelling about while watching The Chair Company. Quote, what is happening? Seriously, what is even happening right now? Am I... who is that character? Why? Did you see that? Are you actually seeing what I'm seeing right now? Did you catch... Wait. Are those characters wearing the same shirt? And that's just the beginning of it.
1: Making watching The Chair Company something of a perfectly ironic social event if one happens to be with company who are also paying attention.
2: Because to give away the whatness of The Chair Company would be tantamount to a spoiler in any genre, but in a way so different from most of television and media today, The Chair Company never lets your mind rest.
9: Hello?
10: Mr. Trosper, this is the worst part of my job. We can't represent you.
9: Excuse me?
10: You didn't make the cut. Your face is just a bit too extreme.
9: Who is this?
10: This is Malt from Vendrome Faces Modeling Management. You submitted to be one of our models?
9: I did not submit to be a model. I don't know what this is.
10: You did submit to be a model.
9: I didn't. I don't want to be a model. I know I'm not a model. Do me a favor. Don't ever contact me or this office in your life.
2: To watch it is entertainment, it is confusion, it is exercise, and in terms of media evolution, it is growth. The level of nuance and the sheer number of new ways of throwing you off, I believe, make Robinson's genius undeniable. There have been other pieces of media over the years that have contained elements of the what genre. Movies like Mother make you wonder what you're seeing and whether it's real. Andrew Scott's hot priest character in Fleabag breaks the fourth wall within the storyline in ways that catch you off guard and add emotional depth and curiosity. The closest comparison I have found is the work of David Lynch. The dream world of Twin Peaks definitely draws what's from its audience, but it's just that, a dream world with dream logic, that Lynch had no intention of ever explaining, if indeed he even cared what it all meant in the first place. Lynch's work tended to blend drama, horror, comedy, and the fantastical together in a way that was unique to him.
1: Robinson's work requires a new word altogether.
2: I personally need to rewatch the show at this point because there are so many brand new, hyper-detailed ways Robinson executes his mischievous goal. Watch closely. Don't stare at your phone. In fact, I would argue that today some of the best media being made is that which you can't watch while on your phone. The Chair Company will mess with your mind, and at no point in the series will you be bored. But you also most certainly will have no place to hang your hat.
11: There were times when I wasn't sure I would make it out of there alive. Luckily, I was under a refrigerator, so I was able to swing open the freezer and have access to food. I couldn't pick what I had. I just grabbed whatever I could touch. But I was able to survive, even though I couldn't pick.
2: With every second of the show, Robinson makes you both rediscover new ways to believe that a certain detail may in fact be true, and in the next moment also that something you had just believed might actually not be true. And it is so thoughtfully done that as infuriating as it can be, you still love Robinson, the writer and the actor, because gosh darn it, you can't not. And, as this is a show about a man who is ravenously attempting to unravel a mystery that might be true or might be a mental breakdown, it works perfectly. Should you watch The Chair Company? I don't know. But will you be missing something great if you don't? Yes. Unless, of course, you have schizophrenia or are at risk for a psychotic break, and I'm not really kidding there. I also can't recommend watching The Chair Company on any recreational substances that are legal where you live. If you theoretically did so, it would make the experience so much worse. Or better, probably, from Robinson's perspective.
1: I'm Meg Mercy, and this has been Meg Mercy on Media.
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0: Well, we've been pretty summerish these past few days. Indeed, both Monday's 84-degree high temperature and yesterday's 87 were respectively the warmest temperatures recorded so far this year. And 87 was actually only 4 degrees off the record high temperature for yesterday's date. Since then, we've had what's called a cold front pass through here. This was very late in the afternoon yesterday. A very shallow change in wind direction that passed, as I mentioned, in the early evening yesterday. You may have noticed it at the time if you were outside. The effects of that passing front, however, have been almost absent from observation today. We actually reached 87 this afternoon, given what actually remained to be pretty similar temperatures up at about 4,000 or 5,000 feet. We've got a slightly stronger push of cooler air coming behind a second front, which is now working its way down the state as we speak, so that will have a slightly more noticeable effect on the thermometer tomorrow. But temperatures will begin edging back upward again already by Friday, and that'll continue into the weekend. And the dry pattern as well that we've been in the past week is also going to continue forward for reasons which I'll go into in a moment. First, though, you might have a look at the water vapor satellite image of the U.S. that we have linked up at the top of the WORT weather webpage this evening, which will help you visualize the winds up at jet stream level as well as down at ground level, since the image also has the surface pressure fields analyzed on it. Over the 3 days of the image loop there, you can see a lot of motion up towards the top of the troposphere, much of it meridional or north-south, so we've got some deep waves, ridges and troughs mixing heat northward and cold southward across the continent. Although it's a somewhat convoluted pattern you're seeing evolve there, with some leftward-turning lows and rightward-turning highs cutting off from their parent troughs and ridges, the basic pattern is upper ridging over areas generally west of the Mississippi River and upper troughing to the east, and especially over the Great Lakes. There's actually some residual upper ridging holding sway over the southeastern states. There's also an upper trough over the west coast, the south end of which is cutting off into a closed circulation over Southern California, Nevada by the end of the image loop there. Where we are up in Wisconsin is just inside the northeastern margin of that rightward-turning upper ridge, although right at the end of the loop you can see a pulse of darker, drier, cooler air and leftward-turning poking down from the Great Lakes upper trough, which is actually centered up to the north of there over Hudson's Bay. That's tomorrow's brief cool-off, and that cold air is also visible there in the form of the surface high-pressure cell that you can see it accompanying it in the yellow isobars. But after tomorrow, the upper ridge to the west is going to work back eastward over us for the next several days beyond that. Not terribly fast, but we'll keep the area dry for much of the upcoming weekend. We'll have high pressure and subsidence in the near-ground environment with the surface high, while we see increasing pressures aloft as well under the incoming upper ridge. And when you increase the air pressure, it pushes downward and dries and warms the atmosphere, so not much chance of a shower or thunderstorm until well out into next week sometime, with a single caveat, which I'll come to in a moment. The closed low-pressure circulation that's over the southwestern states is also going to produce an extended period of surface low pressure in the southern high plains, which will tie up a lot of the low-level moisture coming out of the western Gulf down to our southwest. So we'll have dry low levels and dry upper levels as well, and a overall pattern which is not moving from west to east very quickly. So anyway, on to the brief, fairly repetitive forecast, at least after tonight. Tonight we will have our one possible chance for precipitation in this upcoming week, thanks to some thunderstorms that have fired up just over the past couple hours over northern Wisconsin to begin with, along the incoming frontal boundary that I mentioned. You can track those on the visible satellite imagery that's up on the weather webpage. The anvils of those storms will begin clouding up the skies, at least over the northern part of the listening area, within the next half an hour or so, with southbound cells then moving into northern Columbia and Dodge counties, I would say, in about half an hour to an hour. These storms will likely start to dissipate with sundown, but they're fairly strong at the moment and producing some decent outflows ahead of them. So I would expect Dane and Iowa counties to get in on the action after probably about 8 p.m. or so. Temperatures will drop to the lower mid-50s overnight on increasing northeasterly winds coming up to 8 to 12 miles per hour, perhaps a bit gusty while those storms are coming through. Clouds should clear back out by morning tomorrow, so tomorrow will generally be sunny with only just a few passing high clouds and high temperatures reaching the mid to upper 70s on northeast to east winds at 8 to 12 miles per hour. Clear skies and lighter winds during the overnight will allow temperatures to drop back to the perhaps the upper 40s, otherwise to around 50 degrees. And we may see a little more in the way of cirrus or other high clouds on Friday, otherwise mostly sunny that day as well, with temperatures up near 80 and generally light easterly winds becoming calm. Slightly more prevalent high clouds will hold the thermometer up in the mid-50s during that overnight, and Saturday will be once again generally sunny, though again with passing high and perhaps mid-level clouds that day. Temperatures will return to about 80 or so on stronger easterly winds up at 5 to 10 miles per hour. We'll be back in the low 50s in the overnight on lighter, more southeasterly winds, and Sunday will be a similar territory once again, passing high and mid-level clouds with temperatures up in the low 80s. At the moment, at the station down here on Bedford Street, the temperature is 85 degrees. The dew point temperature is 54. Winds are out of the east of 5 miles per hour. Clear above the station, last I looked out, with just a few chimney swifts up there. And the barometer's at 29.98 inches of mercury and falling slowly over the past few hours.

The time is now 6:49 p.m. and you're listening to the live local news on WORT. We go now to the late 1960s for a Memorial Day commemoration of some of the local young men who died in Vietnam. Here's Stu Levitan with a somber Madison in the 60s.

0: Madison in the 60s. The War. 42 young men of Madison and the UW died in Vietnam in the 60s. Here are some of their stories. 1966. Marine Corporal Michael Joseph Banavez, a record-setting hurtler at West High School, is killed by small arms fire in Quang Tri Province on July 18th, 17 days after his 21st birthday. The Madison native, a member of Bethel Lutheran Church and the Madison Scouts Drum and Bugle Corps, joined the Marines shortly after his graduation in 1963 and was his platoon's honor man at graduation. He was on a four-month extension after his three-year tour of duty ended June 28th. 1967. Major Charles Toma, 30, East High, 1954, UW, 58, dies on January 12th after being shot by a sniper while leading a search-and-destroy mission in the jungle northwest of Saigon. Recipient of the Army Commendation Medal with Oak Leaf Clusters, Toma was captain of the UW cross-country team, a member of the track and wrestling teams, and a member of Phi Kappa Sigma. Army Private First Class James Cliffcorn, 22, Edgewood Academy Class 1962, is fatally shot on April 14th while serving with the 1st Cavalry Division in the Onlow Valley. Cliffcorn was 3 months shy of graduating from Mary Knoll Seminary and entering the priesthood when he dropped out to join the Army to go to Vietnam. Army Corporal Mark W. Newman, 20, West High, 1965, a paratrooper with the 101st Airborne Division, is killed while on patrol on August 25th. Newman, son of Master Sergeant Willard F. Newman, the supervisor of Army recruiting in Wisconsin, had volunteered for 6 months extra duty in Vietnam. Army Specialist 4th Class Robert P. Casperson II, 24, East High, 1962, is killed in action on November 15th, 6 months after arriving in country. A Big 8 Conference wrestling champion, Casperson had recently recovered from wounds received in late October and just been reassigned to the front lines. 1968. Army Private First Class Edward Gerlach, 20, is killed January 30 during a mortar attack at the Pleiku Base Camp. A 1965 graduate of Robert M. LaFollette High School, Gerlach was a counselor at the Monroe Grove YMCA and a life scout in Boy Scout Troop 150, where he received the God and Country Award and was elected to the Order of the Arrow. He entered the Army in October 1966 and had been in country since August 1967. Army Corporal Bruce Knox, 20, is killed in combat February 4th. A graduate of Central High School and member of St. Joseph's Catholic Church, Knox worked at Gisholt Machine Company before being drafted. In September, the Army posthumously awards Knox the Purple Heart, Silver Star, Bronze Star, Air Medal, and other commendations, particularly for his actions moving through hostile fire near Hue to rescue and administer first aid to a wounded comrade. Marine Private First Class Daniel Lloyd Meisenberg, 18, is killed in action in the Quang Tri Province on March 11th. Meisenberg joined the Marines a month after graduating from Central High School in 1967. He had been in country 7 weeks at the time of his death. Meisenberg grew up with his family in the Greenbush neighborhood, attending St. Joseph's Catholic Church and school. The family moved to the east side when their house was razed for urban renewal. Army Specialist 4th Class Bernard Bernie Mazursky, 20, is killed in an ambush in Quang Tum on May 4th. A 1966 graduate of Central University High School and member of Beth Israel Center, Mazursky was a freshman at the UW when he gave up his student deferment and enlisted along with his best friend in December 1966. He visited home before being transferred from Germany to Vietnam on March 23rd. Army Specialist 4th Class James Leahy, 25, an information specialist with the 39th Army Engineer Combat Battalion and the only son of the head of the Madison Draft Board, dies August 8th of wounds received when his vehicle struck a landmine near Chu Lai. A graduate of Queen of Peace School and Edgewood High School, he enlisted in the Army after graduating from Milton College in 1967, so there wouldn't be accusations of favoritism related to his father's job. Army Lieutenant Harry B. Hamilton III, 24, dies on September 14th on board the hospital ship Repose, of wounds received when his encampment came under heavy fire 7 days prior. Hamilton graduated from West High School in 1963 and the UW in 67, where he was in the ROTC program. In his 9 months in Vietnam, he had been awarded 3 Purple Hearts, a Presidential Citation, the Army Commendation Medal for Heroism, the Bronze Star for Valor, the Air Medal, the Soldier's Medal, and several other commendations. Navy Hospital Corpsman 3rd Class Dan Michael Bennett, 21, is killed by rifle fire on Foxtrot Ridge December 11th after he leaves his secure position to administer aid to a wounded Marine. A 1965 graduate of East High School, Bennett had been in country about 5 months. 1969. Navy Medical Corpsman Gary Johnson is killed in a night search and destroy mission southeast of Da Nang on April 30th, 3 days before his 22nd birthday. The 1965 graduate of Central High School and member of Glenwood Moravian Church had been in country for 44 days. Army Specialist 5th Class James V. Spurley, Jr., 20, is killed during a rocket and mortar attack on an aircraft landing zone northwest of Saigon on May 11th during the Battle of Hamburger Hill. A 1967 graduate of West High School, he entered the Army's 1st Air Cavalry in February 1968, arriving in Vietnam that July. A former carrier boy for the Capital Times, he attended Dale Heights Presbyterian Church. 2-time Purple Heart recipient Marine Corporal Charles R. Lebosque, 21, is killed in action in Quang Nam Province August 21st. A 1965 graduate of West High School and member of First Baptist Church, he enlisted in the Marines in August 1968, arriving in Vietnam this past February. Army Specialist 4th Class Dennis W. Hsu, 21, a 1966 graduate of East High School, is killed in a non-combat vehicle crash on September 11th. A native Madisonian and member of St. Paul's Lutheran Church, he entered the Army in March 1968 and was sent to Vietnam a year later. May their memories be for a blessing. And that's this week's Madison in the 60s. For your award-winning, listener-supported WORT News Team, I'm Stu Levitan.
1: 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Our headline writer this evening was Sutton Johnson. Mary Kanolke and Brian Standing were our reporters. Special thanks to our feature contributors, Stu Levitan and Meg Mercy. Welcome, Meg. Katie Giorgella is our on-air engineer on Wednesday. Faye Parks produced the newscast. And Nate Carlin is the news director at WORT. I'm your host, Robert McClure.
2: 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Good night.

0: Hey there, folks. Welcome to Query. I am Samantha Jane, and I am here with Sasha Roser. Sasha is a local comedian, producer, and the founder of Cheshire Cat Comedy. She produces Oh My, Make America Gay Again, and Words with Nerds. Sasha, how are you doing tonight?
1: I'm doing great. Thank you so much for having me, Samantha.
0: So tell us a bit about the shows you guys got coming up.
1: Yeah. Well, so Cheshire Cat Comedy, we always go very hard for pride, and we first debuted Make America Gay Again, I believe, 3 years ago. And the idea